0: So as you might tell, we're having a technical issue here in terms of the connectivity, which is rather unfortunate given this evening's collection of music. So I wanted to apologize to you in that regard. And I guess it's as good a night as any to have a little conversation about what's going on in the world and in our city. And so I think for the next few minutes, we're going to do that with hopes that we'll have some technical relief in short order for what would have been a very nice program. In the interim, what we'll do is we'll have a little conversation and how our people are doing out here. There's a lot going on. And in particular, on the global scene, what we're seeing with the Iran war, and on the domestic scene, what we're seeing with not only the elections, but the cultural assault on our community. And many of us are paying close attention. On yesterday, it was a hearing on the House of Representatives side on the Smithsonian and on what it was actually a cultural civil war. Some people on one side believe that the truth in American history has gone much too far on the in terms of not only African American history, but women and Native Americans and the Latin community, and that that 250 years that we celebrate should not be so focused on those things that they believe contaminate American history. However, we also know that that history is robust in terms of what is not typically viewed as Eurocentric American history preceding the 250 years, but particularly between 1619 and 1865 on one hand, and 1865 and 1954 on another. And so we're at a place in our country where we have to be very mindful that there are people who would rather not celebrate the challenges, the protests, the struggles of people throughout this nation that have redefined what it looked like in 1787 and what it looked like during the Civil War, what it looked like subsequent to the Civil War between 1865 and 1896 and 1896 and 1954 and the like. You know? So we had to be very mindful of what's happening out there. Hearing yesterday, I would commend folk to visit the Executive Order 14253 that was issued by the White House. And it's worth Googling now as you speak to get a sense of what the administration sees and their notion that certain parts of American history should be erased as not being true, as being fictional. The Congress, Republican-dominated, and the Senate, Republican-dominated, are moving in that direction and beginning to advance that agenda. So the hearing yesterday, which was on the House of Representatives side, was critical and very interesting. And I would commend you to listen to what was stated on both sides. The Heritage Foundation testified, the head of the American, the Smithsonian Museum of American History, and a few other professors, a few professors testified about what was their views of what that cultural scenario, what that history should look like. So we have a big job, folk, to pay a lot of attention to what's going on. What we're going to try to do here is give you a little background of
1: 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More information about attending this event is on our homepage, wpfw.org. 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

0: back to the subject at hand. So if you have some views about any of these things, it's you can call it and we can have a conversation about it. We also know that there are lots of court decisions right now that have a great deal of impact. And thankfully, there are judges that are making rulings at three different levels. There's the trial level, the Court of Appeals level, and the Supreme Court level. But on the front line, these judges at the trial level are making decisions that are very significant and very impactful in many different spaces. And that, in some respects, is just a check right now on the very aggressive programs, policies, and legislative efforts of the administration that are hurting the people, hurting people across the country, black, white, and poor and middle-class people. And so we have to be vigilant, particularly as we go into the 2026 election cycle. And so it is urgent that we begin to watch exactly what's happening out here almost on a daily basis. We know that this election is critical, and we're at a fork in the road, so to speak, in terms of the future of the country. And if we are not getting out here and exercising our rights to vote, and we're not educating our communities how significant the vote is, we may have a major problem as we go into 2027. I'm going to try to see if we can get back on the air here again. In the interim, I'm going to give you a couple of commercials.
1: 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During that time, we hold space for you, our listeners, to support the critical work that we've done for 49 years. Our theme is reimagining Black liberation through our collective humanity. In honor of Black August, and in that spirit, we dedicate this pledge drive to recent ancestor, WPFW's first program director, Young Lord, and Black Panther, Denise Oliver Velez, an immensely creative, scholarly, and revolutionary woman. Programmatically, WPFW remains committed to the radically liberatory vision that Denise held for the station, imparted through both music and message. Your contributions ensure that the station will continue to honor not only Denise's legacy, but the legacies of so many who've poured into WPFW. Unapologetically emancipatory, people-centered, independent media. 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
0: We're going to try it again here, and it's still not working. So we're going to continue to have our conversations, and if anyone has anything in particular that they would like to share with our listening audience, please do. 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

August 2nd through the 15th. During that time, we hold space for you, our listeners, to support the critical work that we've done for 49 years. Our theme is reimagining Black liberation through our collective humanity in honor of Black August. And in that spirit, we dedicate this pledge drive to recent ancestor, WPFW's first program director, Young Lord and Black Panther, Denise Oliver Velez, an immensely creative, scholarly, and revolutionary woman. Programmatically, WPFW remains committed to the radically liberatory vision that Denise held for the station, imparted through both music and message. 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Unapologetically emancipatory, people-centered, independent media. Thank you.

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More information about attending this event is on our homepage, wpfw.org. 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

a dollar and a dime as a dime. I love you, sweetie baby, and I love you all the time. Them, ooh, ooh, ooh, there. I want to hold you, baby, and I want to hold you tight. Sunday, Monday, Tuesday, Wednesday, Thursday, Friday, Saturday night.

Good evening. You're listening to WPFW Washington, and you just heard this evening a lovely concerto of music from Miss Renee Marie on an album titled Vertigo. And as I stated earlier, we were having some technical difficulties, and we're trying to live with that and still give you music for your heart and soul. Enjoy.

Diana Ross, overjoyed, and we're back. Better late than never, my apologies. And we're going to give you the rest of the evening some really good music, just to wind it down. Thanks for staying tuned. Enjoy.

So we've given you some music to just turn down the noise, to compensate for some of the technical difficulties that we experienced. You're listening to Loveology. And for the last hour, you've heard Anita Baker give you the best that I got, Caught Up in the Rapture. Whitney Houston, I Believe in You and Me. Diana Ross, Overjoyed, Too Shy to Say. Dionne Warwick, Indeed, That's What Friends Are For. Prince, I Can't Make You Love Me. And Aretha Franklin, Didn't I Blow Your Mind This Time? Beyonce, Ronald Isley, and the Isley Brothers, Make Me Say It Again, Girl. Smokey Robinson, Easy to Love. And Chaka Khan, Love Me Still. Happy birthday, Ursula Hennigan. And to the illustrious Dennis Jarman, happy birthday. Columbia, South Carolina, our fellow jazz curator, Luther Batiste. And Renee Nash on WHUR, happy birthday. Joni Ivy, Ronald Evans, and David Opung Wadi, happy birthday. Enjoy.

We'd like to inform you, those of you who just came in, we're recording up here this evening, live, we hope, from the Village Gate. We'd like for y'all to help us get in the groove, let your hair down, and come on and get in the music with us. We would like to do for you at this time a brand new composition of ours, written about a mythical young man of rather dubious character. We'd like to have you all join in with us on this one and help us find the groove by patting your feet or popping your fingers or clapping your hands or shaking your heads or shaking whatever else you want to shake. While we do a little thing we call filthy McNasty.

0: Thank you very much. How about a nice hand for Blue Mitchell trumpet, Junior Cook tenor saxophone, Roy Brooks drums, Dean Taylor bass, and yours truly. Thank you very much. Thank you. Thank you.
1: You're welcome. That's called Filthy McNasty, and it's an original by the great Horace Silver. It's from his 1961 Blue Note album, Doing the Thing, taken live at the Village Gate Club in New York City with Blue Mitchell on trumpet, Junior Cook on tenor, Gene Taylor on bass, and Roy Brooks on the drums. And before that, we heard from vocalist Leon Thomas do Horace Silver's Song for My Father from his 1970 release Spirits, Known and Unknown. And we began tonight's program with trumpeter Blue Mitchell as a leader, doing the title track to his 1962 release, The Cupbearers, which is a tune by Tom McIntosh, with Junior Cook on tenor, Cedar Walton on the piano, Gene Taylor on bass, and Roy Brooks on the drums. That brings us to 23 minutes after 10 p.m. You're tuned to Late Night Jazz Blue Notes Edition here on listener-supported WPFW 89.3 FM. This is Paul Bailey, and for the seventh straight week, I once again have the honor of sitting in for my good friend Jordan Strudwick. And we open tonight's program celebrating the birth anniversary of saxophonist Herman Junior Cook, who was born on July 22nd, 1934. And in this next set, we're going to hear a couple of tracks featuring pianist Sonny Clark, who was born on July 21st, 1931. But let's begin this next set with another Horace Silver composition done by vocalist and NEA jazz master Dee Dee Bridgewater from her 1995 tribute album to Horace Silver called Love and Peace. Let's listen to a version of Pretty Eyes. Good evening and welcome to Blue Notes.

WPFW continues to celebrate our 50th year with our third benefit concert at the Palisades Hub on Sunday, July 26th from 4 until 6 in the afternoon, including live jazz music by local artists. There will be a performance by Washington pianist Janelle Gill leading a trio, with opening set by bassist vocalist Zoe Jorgensen accompanied by guitarist Parker Spears. More information about attending this event is on our homepage, wpfw.org. 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

0: WPFW's Summer Membership Drive runs August 2nd through the 15th. During that time, we hold space for you, our listeners, to support the critical work that we've done for 49 years. Our theme is reimagining Black liberation through our collective humanity in honor of Black August. And in that spirit, we dedicate this pledge drive to recent ancestor, WPFW's first program director, Young Lord, and Black Panther, Denise Oliver Velez, an immensely creative, scholarly, and revolutionary woman. Programmatically, WPFW remains committed to the radically liberatory vision that Denise held for the station, imparted through both music and message. Your contributions ensure that the station will continue to honor not only Denise's legacy, but the legacies of so many who've poured into WPFW. Unapologetically emancipatory, people-centered, independent media. Thank you.
1: Can't understand what happened to all the music that was so swinging to me. Those were the days when I could shake my head and could always pat my feet. I can remember Dizzy and Bert on the Ross making musical history. Dexter and Jug and Illinois, Bonnie Castle was screaming, "Hi, McGee." Man, they really, really used to turn me on. I never will forget the way that they were swinging. I started singing around by the time, cause I was full of soul, you see. Flip was a ripping and tearing out and sounding loud on the saxophone. Then Prince came down by the screen and I wanted to cry. There was Lee Young and JJ, and then there was KK. Then Fazzle Barrel happened on the scene. Everybody just told their story. They were a glory, never got boring. Please understand me, I like rock.

move to New Orleans. Let me shut my mouth from the kids, see that I'm a square, and then start to say that it's old and it ain't aware. Can't understand what happened to all the music that was so swinging to me. Those were the days when I could shake my head and could always pat my feet. Looks like the music has made way for a sound that they say folks want.

That's called Dexter Digs In, and it's a composition by the great Dexter Gordon. And we just heard a vocal version of it by vocalist Alan Harris, with the lyrics by the great Eddie Jefferson. It's from a 2018 release simply called The Genius of Eddie Jefferson. And before that, we heard Dexter Gordon himself do his original Cheesecake from his classic 1962 Blue Note release Go, with Sonny Clark on the piano, DC's own Butch Warren on the bass, and Billy Higgins on the drums. And a few songs back, we heard Sonny Clark himself do the title track to his 1959 Blue Note date Sonny's Crib, with Donald Byrd on the trumpet, John Coltrane on tenor, Curtis Fuller on the trombone, Paul Lawrence Dunbar Chambers on bass, and Art Taylor on drums, as he wished the great Sonny Clark a happy birthday. You're tuned to Late Night Jazz Blue Notes Edition, with Paul Bailey holding it down for Jordan Strudwick until midnight tonight. At midnight, my former professor, Saiz Kamaldeen, will join you with live music until 2 a.m. At 2 a.m., DJ Cody V will make his debut with his new show, The Music Bed, until 5 a.m. And from 5 to 8 a.m., Craig Williams will get your morning started with Morning Brew Classic Jazz Edition. Continuing with the birthdays, we're going to wish a happy birthday to pianist, radio, and TV broadcaster Dr. Billy Taylor, who was born on July 24th, 1921. We'll hear a vocal version of one of his compositions in this next set, but let's begin by wishing a happy birthday to saxophonist John Keith Johnny Hodges, who was born on July 24th, 1906. This is from his 1964 release for Impulse Records, Everybody Loves Johnny Hodges. Let's check out a mashup of his former boss's compositions. That would be Duke Ellington, I Let a Song Go Out of My Heart, and Don't Get Around Much Anymore. Once again, good evening.

That's a nice version of Sun Goddess, and it was written by the great Maurice White and John Lind, and it was recorded by the great Ramsey Lewis and Earth, Wind, and Fire in 1975. However, this version of it comes from the 2026 release by Baltimore, Maryland's own vibraphonist Warren Wolf. The album is called Smoove, spelled S-M-O-O-V-E, Vibes, and it was recorded primarily in Wolf's home basement using the Logic Pro software, and he was recorded vibraphone, marimba, drums, piano, Fender Rhodes, B3 organ, vocals, and all the sampled elements, and you really heard that on the particular track. Before that, we heard from a version of Dr. Billy Taylor's I Wish How It Felt to Be Free by the great Nina Simone from her 1967 release Silk and Soul, and in the band was Eric Gale on guitar, Ernie Haynes on piano, Gene Taylor on bass, and Bernard Purdy on the drums, as he wished the great Dr. Billy Taylor a happy birthday. And that takes us to 11 minutes after 11 p.m. You're tuned to Late Night Jazz Blue Notes Edition here on listener-supported WPFW 89.3 FM with Paul Bailey pinch hitting for Jordan Strudwick tonight until midnight. Continuing with more birthdays, we're going to wish a happy 73rd birthday to trumpeter extraordinaire John Faddis, who was born on July 24th in this next set. But let's begin by wishing a happy birthday to vocalist Carmen Bradford, and we'll hear her from a 2023 album called The Count Basie Orchestra Swings the Blues. This is a composition by Lil Hardin Armstrong, who was the former wife of the great Louis Armstrong, due just for a thrill here on WPFW.

That's called Gotta Serve Somebody, and it's by the great songwriter Bob Dylan. This version, however, comes from the 2026 recording from saxophonist Javon Jackson called Jackson Plays Dylan. He's got Jeremy Manassa on piano, Isaac Levin on bass, Ryan Sands on the drums, and guest vocalist Lisa Fisher on that particular track. Javon Jackson says, "I have a deep respect for Bob Dylan's musicianship and commitment to his craft. I am a fan." And he definitely shows that on that particular project. Before that, we heard from trumpeter John Faddis do his original The Hunters and Gatherers from his 2006 release Taranga, as we wish John Faddis a happy 73rd birthday. 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At midnight, my former professor, Saiz Kamaldeen, will join you with live music until 2 a.m. At 2 a.m., DJ Cody V will make his debut with his new show, The Music Bed, until 5 a.m. And from 5 to 8 a.m., Craig Williams will get your morning started with Morning Brew Classic Jazz Edition. Going to start wrapping things up and get into my last set of music, and we're going to hear some folks performing in the area this weekend, including saxophonist Branford Marcellus, who will be at the Keystone Corner in Baltimore on Sunday. But let's get it started by wishing a happy 87th birthday to living legend saxophonist Charles McPherson. This is from his 2024 release called Reverence that he recorded live at Smoke Jazz Club in New York City with Terrell Stafford on trumpet, Jeb Patton on piano, David Wong on the bass, and Billy Drummond on drums. Let's listen to his composition, Surge. Happy Wednesday!

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designer friends. They'll make you designer clothes to fit over that elegant frame. Ma petite chère, you got something, darling, that people need to know about. People need to know what you brought into the world. Now, I do claim a certain proprietary right, but that's all negotiable, darling. Cause it's about whatever makes you feel good. Wanna make you feel good. Wanna have you in my house. And take you home with me. And there's a boat that's leaving soon for New York.

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That's called Avolta, and it's from his from the 2026 release by saxophonist Steve Wilson, and the album's called Enduring Sonsonance, and it's a composition by pianist Eliani Elias, and with Steve Wilson was Joe Locke on vibes, Rini Rastas on piano, Jay Anderson on bass, and Kendrick Scott on drums. And before that, we heard from percussionist Jason Marcellus do his tune At the House in the Pocket, taken live in New Orleans in 2017. Jason Marcellus will be at Blues Alley a week from tonight with shows at 7 and 9:30 p.m. And a few songs back, we heard saxophonist and NEA jazz master Branford Marcellus with vocalist Kurt Elling do George Gershwin's There Is a Boat Leaving Soon for New York from the opera Porgy and Bess from their 2026 release Upward Spiral. Branford Marcellus will be at the Keystone Corner in Baltimore on Sunday with shows at 5 and 7:30 p.m. And that's going to do it for yours truly. As always, I've had a ball being substitute teacher for Jordan Strudwick tonight and the past 7 weeks on Late Night Jazz Blue Notes Edition. Y'all been good students for the most part, and I'll be back tomorrow from 7 to 10 p.m. as I'll be in for Tim Masters on Jazz Masters. Up next is Saiz Kamaldeen with Life Music, and I'm going to leave you with Trinidadian trumpeter Etienne Charles, who turns 43 on July 24th, and we'll hear the title track to his latest recording, Gullah Roots. This is Paul Bailey. May God bless you and keep you. Swing safely, take care of yourselves and each other, and we'll talk again tomorrow. Ciao for now.

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Good morning. I'm Saez Kamaldine, and you're listening to Life Music on WPFW 89.3 FM. It's about romance this morning. May, June, July, and August make up what is popularly known as wedding season. This is the time of year that people who have decided to make a life together sometimes choose to begin that miraculous journey. This morning on Life Music, not only is love in the air, love is on the air. I'm here until about 2 a.m. Please stay with me. WPFW FM, she's here for you this morning. 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

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During that time, we hold space for you, our listeners, to support the critical work that we've done for 49 years. 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

0: Collective Humanity in honor of Black August. And in that spirit, we dedicate this pledge drive to recent ancestor, WPFW's first program director, Young Lord and Black Panther, Denise Oliver Velez, an immensely creative, scholarly, and revolutionary woman. Programmatically, WPFW remains committed to the radically liberatory vision that Denise held for the station, imparted through both music and message. 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Unapologetically emancipatory, people-centered, independent media. Thank you.
1: 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I'm here until 2 a.m. I hope you can stay with me.

I just had the supreme pleasure of speaking on the phone with one of WPFW's board members, the great Michael Byfield. Thank you so much for giving me a call this morning. We talked for a few minutes, and he invoked the name of Donnie McKethan. Of course, we had to have a moment of reflection on that great giant. I'm so appreciative of all the calls I've received this morning. I want to thank you so much for staying with me. My greatest prayer is that you're enjoying this music, that you will continue to listen and support WPFW 89.3 FM in Washington, D.C. I'm Saez Kamaldine, and this program is Life Music.

My time is just about up for this morning. I want to thank you so much for listening, staying with me, all the wonderful calls I received. It's always a blessing. This morning, it's been all about romance. And I hope you not only listened, but partook. I'm Saez Kamaldeen, and this is Life Music on the one and only WPFW 89.3 FM in Washington, D.C. We have a special treat for you next. Coming up is the great Cody Valentine. He's going to take you from 2 a.m. until 5 a.m. with something totally wonderful. So please stay tuned for him. Continue to let music be your light and life. I'll be back next Thursday morning with something completely different. Until then, Ashe.

Yeah!

Welcome. My name is DJ Cody Valentine. You can call me DJ Cody V. And we are here on the very first broadcast of The Music Bed with Cody Valentine. You just heard The Stylistics, Children of the Night. I'm grateful to be here. It is 2 o'clock, and I know some people out there are up with me. I know some people are going to catch this on the archive, but I'm just grateful that you are here right now. I'll be here until 5 a.m. Thank you to Brother Saiz Kamaldeen for the wonderful lead-in. And before I say too much, let's keep the music going just for a bit. I'll tell you a little bit more about the program later, but let's keep it going.

when thoughts and visions of your being become as real to me as life, I then become aware. You are there. With eyes closed, I can taste everywhere. Your eyes, your lips, your breasts.

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Until it's time.

Foster Silvers with I'll See You in My Dreams. Before that, we heard Dreammaker by Rick James. And to start that segment, Stevie Wonder, Creepin' from Fulfilling This First Finale. Foster Silvers passed away recently. May 30th, 2026, and I don't think WPFW had a proper tribute to Foster Silvers. One of my favorites. Shout out to my Uncle June, who put me on to the Silvers when I was in high school and I started making beats. He told me, you need to listen to the Silvers. So I've been a fan, you know, for a large portion of my life because of my uncle. And it was really sad that Foster passed away. He had it kind of rough. And it's, you know, it's tragic. It's tragic when any voice like that passes away. And he was actually really young. I think 64. I think he was 64 years old. God bless Foster Silvers. I'm not going to leave it there. We're going to keep going with Foster Silvers and listen to a few more of his jams. My name is DJ Cody V, and you are in the music bed with me, and I appreciate you being here. This is my first show on my own. I've been filling in for the past few months since January. I fill in here and there, and recently a spot opened up and I am here because I got so much to play. Who knows what you're going to get, but everything that you get during this segment is going to restore your soul. I promise you that. I mean, the bed is a place where you go to, you know, get away from the world, restore to your equilibrium, restore to your balance. You know, it's a safe space, and everything that I play is going to help you facilitate that, help fortify your peace. So we're going to keep it going. Next up, we have Love Me Tender from the Foster Silvers, Foster, Angie, and Pat album. because they were too young to join the Silvers initially when Leon started it. Foster, Angie, and Pat, they were the babies, and they put Foster out, and then they did this collaboration album, and then eventually they all joined the band, and you know that was before they kicked Leon out, but we're not going to talk about that. Here is Love Me Tender by Foster Silvers and Pat and Angie Silvers.

Come on, forever yours. That was the Silvers with Forever Yours. Before that, we heard Foster Silvers and featuring Pat and Angie Silvers with When I'm Near You and Love Me Tender. Forever Yours was kind of the last stand of the Silvers as a full group. I think that was the last song that Leon wrote for everybody. And whenever they get back together, that's usually the song that they end with. You know, that's the song that has the impact for them. Such a beautiful, beautiful track. One of my favorites. So grateful to have experienced the Silvers through my uncle. So thank you. And yeah, shout out. Just got a call. Got a, you know, telling me I'm doing a great job. I appreciate it. And I got that request for you next week. We're going to keep it moving. If you're out there and you hear me, you like what I'm doing, please feel free to give me a call. I appreciate hearing you, hearing your voices, hearing, you know, what y'all up to. We're going to keep it moving. I am DJ Cody V, and this is The Music Bed, and we are about to enjoy some of the great band known as Enchantment.

with Sweet Sticky Thing off of their Honey LP. What year did this come out? This LP, the Honey LP, released in 1975. Oh, I'm sorry. I said the OJs. It's not the OJs. I messed up. That's the Ohio Players. That's the Ohio Players. Anybody that's mad at me for messing that up, you are valid in that. The Ohio Players with Sweet Sticky Thing. Whew, what a jam. Before that, we heard Free At Last by Al Green. And before that, Tom Brock. There is nothing in the world that can stop me from loving you. Produced by Barry White, by the way, and Gene Page. Before that, we heard two songs from Enchantment, Silly Love Song and Angel in My Life. And I just want to shout out everybody that called in during that segment. I got a few calls, and I really appreciate all the positive energy. Thank you so much. Wow. You know, I'm still learning these phones. So I apologize if I tried to put anybody on hold and accidentally hung up. That's my mistake. I'm getting the hang of it. But thank you. Thank you so much. And please feel free to call in, because I'm in here grooving. We grooving. Right now, you hear what's in the background. That's those sweet, sexy moments. Yeah. We're going to shift a little bit in the 4 o'clock hour. I am DJ Cody V, and you are here with me on my very first broadcast in the music bed. We are here in the music bed, and so grateful to be here, share these tunes with you. I mean, you know, we up. We children of the night, as the stylistics set it off with. Yeah, so let's continue on this path. These are the moments. Ray Goodman and Brown with Sexy Mama.

I'm just gonna say, you know, you can probably hear the crackles and whatnot. I would say about 90% of what I'm playing today and in all my shows is all vinyl. Enjoy.

0: Prince with When Two Are in Love. From, there's a couple places you can find that. You can find that on the Love Sexy album. You can find that on the Scandalous Sex Suite album. You can find that on the Black album. It took a little bit for that one to find a real home in his catalog. But it's a jam, and he kept bringing it back. Before that, we heard Scandalous, the 6-minute version, not the 20-minute version. And then before that, we heard the Isley Brothers, Sensuality, Parts 1 and 2. New Birth, it's been such a long time. And we started that segment off with The Moments, Sexy Mama. I am DJ Cody Valentine, and I am so very grateful to be here. And if you're with me, you are on my inaugural launch, my very first broadcast of my very own show. This show is called The Music Bed. And what I mean, you know, the bed, you go to the bed to rest, recuperate. The bed is a safe space, and you can let your defenses down. And the music that I play here on The Music Bed help you fortify that feeling, help you feel supported in that feeling, that peaceful feeling, you know, because we knew it a lot when we were younger. And, you know, sometimes the only peace we have is, you know, when we get that little bit of sleep, because this world is getting nuts. I support your peace, and I support your ability to maintain your peace in this crazy Western society. We're going to keep it moving. We're going to switch it up a little bit. Let's hear what Aaliyah has to say.
1: Yo, turn my music up. Up some more.
0: You got it.

That was Playa with Cheers to You. Static Major was the main writer of Playa, and he also wrote a lot of Aaliyah's tunes as well. Now, Static Major, you know, similar to Aaliyah, you know, he tragically passed in 2007. It was sudden. I remember the story is he was going in for some sort of like simple surgery, and he told everybody that they were going to kill him when he was in there, and he didn't come out. I think it was something very simple, and tragic story. But they collaborated so much. Cheers to You. I want to dedicate that song to WPFW and to the audience of WPFW, because you are WPFW. I want to dedicate this to you all for giving me a chance. This is my very first show, and I'm so grateful that you decided to give me a chance on this. It's been a dream of mine. My mom always told me that I should be a DJ. I should be on the radio. People always tell me I got the voice for it. So here I am with the Music Bed. This is my very first broadcast. And if you're here with me, whether you're here live right now or if you are tuning in on the archive, I'm so very grateful for your presence. Cheers to you for giving me a chance. Before that, we heard Tweet, Smoking Cigarettes at Night, Aaliyah, Heartbroken. Before that, So Anxious from Genuine. And then before that, we started it off with Aaliyah's 4-page letter. Whew. I could keep playing Aaliyah. It is the 25th anniversary of the Red Album on the 14th of July. I want to play Never No More, but I think I'm not going to go in that direction. There's a couple other album anniversaries right now. On July 18th, it's the 31st anniversary of Selena's Dreamin' of You. What a jam, right? I may get to that. I may get to Dreamin' of You. Because that's my jam. And, you know, we could get back to that Dreamin' theme that I kind of started this whole thing off with, right? Also, we have Sade's very first album, Diamond Life, came out July 16th. This is the 42nd anniversary of that record. I guess it came out 1984. Wow. And, you know, you're in luck, because one of my personal favorite Sade songs is on this album, and we are going to jam to it right now. This is Sally.

0: Once more, Cesario, get thee to yon same sovereign cruelty. 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

0: Say that some lady, as perhaps there is, hath for your love as great a pang of heart as you have for Olivia. You cannot love her. You tell her so. Must she not then be answered?
1: Make no compare between that love a woman can bear me and that I owe Olivia.
0: Aye, but I know.
1: What dost thou know?
0: Too well what love women to men may owe. In faith, they are as true of heart as we. My father had a daughter, loved a man, as it might be, perhaps, were I woman, I should your lordship.
1: And what's her history?
0: She never told her love. She pined in thought, and with a green and yellow melancholy, she sat like patience on a monument, smiling at grief. Was not this love, indeed?
1: But died thy sister of her love, my boy?

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1: To her in haste. Give her this jewel. There's for thy pains.
0: No pain, sir. I take pleasure in it.

0: 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It. 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Henry. Henry. Henry.
1: It's George, Grandmother.
0: Of course it is. I thought you were your father for a moment. Did I tell you who that was?
1: Of course. That is your mother.

0: Mama was smart. Listen to Mama. Children and art. Children and art. Goodbye, Mama.
1: Children in Art by Bernadette Peters. From the musical Sunday in the Park with George. You never know what you're going to get in the music bed, but it's going to feel good. I love that song. The message is, you know, what else to leave behind? Children in Art. You know? Your art is the way you live your life. You know, your art is what you do, how you do it, the impression that you leave on people. Children and Art. Before that, we heard Is This Not Love by Shayna Taub from her production of Twelfth Night. Before that, Dreaming of You from Selena, from that Dreaming of You album, 31st anniversary for that one. Anything for Selena's. Before that, we heard Roberta Flack with I'd Like to Be Baby to You, from the Blue Lights in the Basement album. And we started that segment off with Sade singing Sally. Anybody out there know what that song is about, Sade's Sally? Apparently, it's about the Salvation Army. It's a very wholesome song. I've heard a lot of different thoughts on what it was. I thought it was something completely opposite, but Sally is the Salvation Army. I am Cody Valentine, DJ Cody V, and I'm so grateful that you are here with me in the music bed, where we rest, we recover, we fortify ourselves, and, you know, we're away from the world. We are just in a space where we can let our guards down and just enjoy, you know. I'm grateful. Cheers to you for giving me a chance.
2: The winter looked the same as if it never had gone.
1: I've got about 30 some odd minutes left. And then I will turn it over to Brother Craig. I got Brother Saiz Kamaldeen on one side, Brother Craig on the other. This is a great block of programming. I hope y'all, you know, listen to all of this. It's great. And I mean, you know, Lovethology earlier. I mean, this is great. This is absolutely great. My favorite shows all in a row. Once again, I am DJ Cody V, and you are here in the music bed. Right now, we are listening to the slow sounds of Jefferson Airplane with Coming Back to Me.

Small things like reasons are put in a jar. Whatever happened to wishes wished on a star?

That was the Beatles. Good night. Sleep tight. Before that, we heard Julia. And before that, we heard Coming Back to Me. I think we're going to do a little deviation. I am DJ Cody Valentine, and I am here on my inaugural program, my very first broadcast, very first on my own show, The Music Bed, and I'm so grateful that you are here with me this morning. In about 22 minutes, Brother Craig is going to come through, and yeah, this has been a beautiful morning. I'm so very grateful. I think we're going to take this out with some Nancy Wilson and also some Sonny Stitt with Barry Harris on the keys. And yeah, good morning. Good night if you're going to sleep now. Good morning if you're waking up. I am DJ Cody Valentine, and this is The Music Bed.

I can feel it. Even when you're not here, can't conceal it.

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If you had a sense of humor, you would laugh to beat the band. Look at yourself.

That was Sonny Stitt with I Got It Bad. And you know what? He had Barry Harris on the keys on that. Oh, man. You know I had to play some Barry Harris today. Thank you for being with me on the music bed today. I'm grateful that you are here with me. I'm grateful that you listen. Thank you, everybody, for calling up. Brother David, I just heard your voice. Thank you for sharing your stories with me. And I'll be back next week, 2 a.m. to 5 a.m. And it's going to be a journey. You never know what you're going to hear, but it's all going to be restorative and edifying for the soul. Coming up next, we have Craig Williams. And I'm excited to hear what he's got. He said he's got some female vocalists. I'm going to be listening all the way home, and I know you will be listening as well. That'll do it for me. We'll hear one more from Sonny Stitt and Barry Harris, and I will catch you next week. This has been Cody Valentine with The Music Bed. Peace.

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I am Craig Williams. This is Morning Brew, Classic Jazz Edition, and I am your host, programmer, DJ, engineer, board operator, chief cook, bottle washer, and clown bus driver for the next 2 hours and 37 minutes. Hope you stick with me. All right. As we always do, we opened up with a version of John Coltrane doing My Favorite Things. And this is from a very hard-to-find album. I've told you about it before. It's called Live in Comblay-la-Tour, August 1, 1965. So it's almost an anniversary recording. This was in Belgium, and it was released on Oakman Records. I think there were some copyright issues because it's really hard to find even on Discogs available for sale to the U.S. Classic quartet, Mr. Coltrane on soprano, McCoy Tyner piano, Jimmy Garrison bass, and Elvin Jones on the drum kit. If you were with me last week, you know that I featured vocalists because it just dawned on me that, you know, when I sit in for Robin Holden on Robin's Place on Fridays, I do predominantly vocals, not totally, and I rarely do them on my own show here. So I thought I'd spin some for you. And last week we did a lot of recent releases, new releases, some of them led by people other than the vocalists, and some of them albums by the vocalists. Today it's going to be all women, and it's just an odd sampling, just what I feel like playing for you. And we're going to start out with Carmen McRae. But first, I want to congratulate Cody Valentine, DJ Cody V, for the inaugural version of Music Bed. And it was great. I really appreciated it moving or driving in. And he had some kind words for me and some of the other overnight programmers, including Saiz Kamaladin, Donald Temple, and, you know, Wednesday night, Thursday morning is, we do our best for you. And then the rest of Thursday morning, I believe, is the, best, public affairs programming of the week. And I'll run down what's coming up, at some point during the program. We're going to start out on the political side, so let's just get right to it, Miss Carmen McRae.

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political side because things are weird out there. Things are complicated. Things are interesting, and we have to stay informed, which you can do here on WPFW, and we have to stay woke. All right, so first up was Carmen McRae doing Strange Fruit, the Billie Holiday tune, or at least the one that she made famous. And this is from Carmen McRae Sings Lover Man, re-released on CD by Matchball Records, a European thing, bundled with another album, but it was originally on Columbia on an album entitled Carmen McRae Sings Lover Man and Other Songs by Billie Holiday. Or other Billie Holiday classics, more specifically. Miss McRae on voice, Nat Adderley cornet, Eddie Lockjaw Davis on tenor, Mundell Lowe on guitar, Norman Simmons, on piano, Bob Crenshaw bass, and Walter Perkins on drums. Then we went to three versions of Max Roach music and Oscar Brown Jr. Lyrics of Freedom Day, all three led by drummers, all three with different vocalists, all three remarkably different, but still the same message. So the first one was from Max Roach's We Insist! Exclamation point, Freedom Now Suite. And the vocalist was Abby Lincoln. Max Roach drums, Booker Little trumpet, Julian Priester trombone, Walter Benin, Coleman Hawkins on tenors, James Schenck on bass, Michael Olatunji on congos, Ray Matilla, Thomas Duval on percussions. And this was a candid release. Up next was drummer Terry Lynn Carrington and DC's own Christy Dashiell on vocals. And this album was entitled We Insist 2025! Exclamation point. The more things change, the more things stay the same. And this was also in Candide. And let's see. Weedy Brema, Milena Casado, Morgan Gierand, Simon Mollier, Matthew Stevens, made up the band, and yeah. So, and lastly, we went to a project from several years back now. Let's see, 2018. So pre-pandemic, and the drummer, the leader, was Ulysses Owens Jr. The vocalist on this version of Freedom Day was Toronto-based Joanna Majoko. The name of the album is Songs of Freedom, on the Japanese label Something Cool. And this was a album, a project by Mr. Owens. The music of Nina Simone, Abby Lincoln, and Joni Mitchell. The band was DC's own Alan Johnson on keys, David Rosenthal guitar, Ruben Rogers bass, and Mr. Ulysses Owens Jr. on drums.

All right. After that, we went back to Terry Lynn Carrington from an album she did called New Standards Volume 1. And they were all tunes written by women. And somewhere, here's the album cover, folks. Terry Lynn Carrington, drums and percussion. Chris Davis, piano. Linda Mahon, bass. Nicholas Payton on trumpet. And Matthew Stevens on guitar. The vocalist on the tune was, make sure I get this right, folks. Yes, the vocalist was Melanie Charles and also Somi. And of course, the tune was written by the great Abby Lincoln. So we went to Abby Lincoln from her album, You Gotta Pay the Band, on Jeton Jazz Productions. Miss Lincoln with the smooth Stan Getz on tenor saxophone, Hank Jones piano, Charlie Hayden bass, Mark Johnson drums. And speaking of You Gotta Pay the Band, if you want a community radio station, you gotta pay too, because we survive only on your dollars. 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All right. What did we do after that? Okay. And then we returned to the Ulysses Owens Jr. CD featuring Alicia Olatuja doing Joni Mitchell's Both Sides Now. And that wrapped up that long set. Sorry for talking so long. We've got to get back to the music, folks. Well, I was really intrigued when I first heard live, actually, at the John F. Kennedy Center Memorial for the Performing Arts. This project, the Songs of Freedom Project, with Miss Olatuja's rendition of that song, because too many people who do Joni Mitchell songs try to sing like Joni Mitchell, which nobody can. But she had a much nicer, different, well, a different take, her own take on it, which I really appreciated. But speaking of Joni Mitchell, nobody does Joni Mitchell like Joni Mitchell. So here's two Joni Mitchell tunes from her period where she was venturing into jazz vocals. First up is Coyote.

WPFW's Summer Membership Drive runs August 2nd through the 15th. During that time, we hold space for you, our listeners, to support the critical work that we've done for 49 years. Our theme is reimagining Black liberation through our collective humanity in honor of Black August. And in that spirit, we dedicate this pledge drive to recent ancestor, WPFW's first program director, Young Lord, and Black Panther, Denise Oliver Velez, an immensely creative, scholarly, and revolutionary woman. Programmatically, WPFW remains committed to the radically liberatory vision that Denise held for the station, imparted through both music and message. 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Thank you.

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0: All right. The Makings of You, Curtis Mayfield, brought to you by Jillian Margot. All right. We started out with two by Joni Mitchell. And the first was Coyote off of the album Hajira. And let's see. Jaco Pastorius bass and Joni Mitchell rhythm guitar and voice. Lead guitar Larry Carlton. And percussion Bobby Hall. And then the next one was the title track from Don Juan's Reckless Daughter. And let's see. Joni Mitchell, guitar and voice. Jaco Pastorius, bass. Alejandro Acuna on ankle bells. Don Alias on shaker. Both of those were released by Asylum Records. All right. After that, we did two by Eva Cassidy. The first was John Lennon's Imagine, and from an album by the same name, well, Imagine, and that was Eva Cassidy voice and solo acoustic guitar. And then we went to Nightbird off of my favorite Eva Cassidy album, Eva by Heart. And Miss Cassidy on lead and background vocals and acoustic guitar, Keith Grimes electric guitar, Lenny Williams organ, Dave Gagerich on dobro, Chris Biondo on bass, Race McLeod on drums, and John Gillespie on vibes. Both of those were Blix Street releases. Then we went to DC area vocalist Aquia Ulrich from one of her earlier self-released albums entitled Soul Singer. And Miss Ulrich, all vocals. Chris Funn from Baltimore on bass and musical director. Warren Wolf, also from Baltimore, on piano and Fender Rhodes. Corey Fanville on drums. And I believe, let's see. Yeah. And then on that tune, special guest, Nicholas Payton on trumpet. Then we went to Canadian singer, Dominique Fizamille. From her Ensol record, one of her earlier ones, and it was the title track Nameless. And Miss Fizmi on vocals, Jacques Roy on bass, Laurent Saint-Pierre on drums and percussion, Jean-Michel Frederic on keys, Etienne Moas on guitar, Lawrence Mollier on violin, and Keith Anaku on didgeridoo. Don't hear didgeridoo on jazz albums too often, do we? And we concluded, as I said, with vocalist Jillian Margot doing Curtis Mayfield's The Makings of You from her album Black Butterfly on Hypnotic Records. And let's see if we can find who was playing. Miss Margot, all vocals. Anthony Wanzi on keys. Richie Goods on basses. Kendrick Scott on drums and percussion. Roxy Koss on soprano and bass clarinet. Freddie Bryant, guitar. And Jeremy Pelt, trumpet. All right, that brings us up to date. I got a call from a Tenleytown neighbor, Chris, who said that, you know, when I introduced the very first set and said I was going to start out politically, he said it's not politics, it's common sense, unlike what's going down out of Washington, D.C. and around the world these days. You know, you got to feed people and stop dropping bombs. Let's see, what are we going to do here? It is time to ratchet this back and dive into some real jazz vocals. And we're going to start out with Miss Carmen McRae, Body and Soul. This is from an album Live at Montreux, July 22, 1982. So yesterday was July 22nd, so it's an anniversary album. All right. Let's make sure I got it queued up correctly. Oh, anybody else other than Chris who wants to call in and talk about the music, questions or comments, the number in the studio is 202-588-9739.
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1: 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On today's Labor Arts calendar, a number of events at the San Francisco Labor Fest, including Hubert Harrison, Forbidden Genius of Black Radicalism, that's online at 10 a.m. PST. Details and the latest labor arts news and events are available at laborheritage.org. And today's labor history: on this date in 1913, thousands of copper miners in Michigan's Copper County struck for union recognition, higher wages, and an eight-hour day. The bitter eight-month strike ended in defeat after mass arrests, violence, and the shooting and expulsion of Western Federation of Miners president Charles Moyer. Today's labor quote is by Charles Moyer, who said, "The unions have not, nor can they be, abolished. And before the strikes in Colorado are settled, we will have demonstrated the right to organize for mutual benefit." 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

0: 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This is Morning Brew Classic Jazz Edition. So I want to do another shout out and congratulations to Cody Valentine, aka DJ Cody V, for the inaugural successful, very entertaining and enlightening debut as a permanent programmer here on WPFW, bringing you Music Bed 2 to 5 a.m. on Wednesday night, Thursday morning. And speaking of programming here, we are followed by Amy Goodman and Company on Democracy Now at 8 a.m. At 9, E, Ethelbert Miller. E stands for everything. E stands for enlightening. E stands for educational. 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And Code Pink Radio is at 11 at noon. Scooter Magruder, Don't Forget the Blues, Thursday edition. 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And while you're there, you can consider making a pledge. It's really easy. And, yes. And then Tim Masters brings you Jazz Masters 7 to 10, and Rusty Hassan rounds out the week 10 to midnight. All right, continuing with jazz vocalists, we did Carmen McRae, Body and Soul, from Live at Montreux, July 22nd, 1982. And let me see if I can figure out who was with her. Not easily. All right. And after that, we went to Carmen Bradford with the Compass Jazz Orchestra doing Leon Russell's A Song for You, the album, her most recent, Carmen Sings Carmen, Echoes of Carmen McRae. I do not know how Leon Russell, who is really a rock and roller, his tune, A Song for You, became such a jazz standard. But it obviously has. And this was a Artist Alliance Records release. Then we heard two from Renee Marie. The first was a miscue on my part, and I ended up playing Come On to My House from her album I Want to Be Evil with Love to Eartha Kitt on Motema. Ms. Marie on vocals, Gordon Wyclef Gordon, a little audio dyslexia there, on trombone, Adrian Cunningham on reeds, Etienne Charles on trumpet and percussion, Kevin Bales on piano, Elias Bailey on bass, Quentin Baxter on drums and percussion. And the second one we heard was The Very Thought of You from How Can I Keep From Singing? And she was joined on this one by the late, great Mulgrew Miller on piano and Fender Rhodes, Ugana Okegwo on bass, Marvin Sewell on guitar, Sam Newsom on soprano saxophone, Gerald Cleaver on drums, and Jeffrey Haynes on percussion. Let's see. Then we had Chris Garlock, and after that we went to vocalist Nicole Henry doing my favorite Hoagy Carmichael tune, The Nearness of You, which happens to be the title track of the album. Miss Henry voice, Mike Orta piano, Paul Shruzchuk on bass, and Danny Berger drums. It's a Bannister Records release. And we concluded with Cole Porter tune, Love for Sale, by French woman Cheryl Amy and friends. And the friends don't get much better than this. Roy Hargrove on trumpet, Joel Fram on tenor, Spike Wilner piano, Philip Kuhn on bass, and Joseph Saylor on drums. This was live at Smalls. And the label is Smalls Live. Smalls being one of three kind of nonprofit music venues run by Spike Wilner in New York. The other two being Mesro and the brand new Jazz Cultural in Hell's Kitchen. All right, that brings us up to date. We have 20 minutes left in the program. We're going to have to switch gears a little bit, do some other stuff. And first, we have this public service announcement.
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Corcoran, this is Benny Golson, and this is Wednesday, and the time is 1 o'clock in the afternoon. Corcoran, I've been trying to get in touch with you, and I get no answers from you. I wonder whether or not you're getting my emails, and I'm beginning to think something is wrong and you won't be able to do this substitution for Buster Williams, but I really would like to hear from you. Are you okay? Did the baby come yet? Art, what's going on? Please give me a call and let me know what's happening. Take care now. Bye-bye.

All right, it is time for me to get out of here. We heard from Corcoran Holt and his very new album, Freedom of Art. And he played at Tacoma Station Tavern just the other night, Sunday. A fabulous show. And then we heard from Janelle Gill, solo piano, the tune Luna from live at the Arts Club of Washington Piano Jazz. And Corcoran Holt and Janelle Gill, along with percussionist Jabari Exum, will be playing at our benefit concert this Sunday, and you can go to our website, wpfwfm.org, and scroll down just a tiny little bit, and you can get ticket information. Playing underneath me now is bassist Zoe Jorgensen and her trio. She and her musical partner, guitarist Parker Spears, will be opening for the Janelle Gill Trio at that concert on Sunday afternoon. Hope you can join us. This is Antonio Carlos Jobim's Wave, and I will wave goodbye and toss you some kisses. Thanks for sticking with me. Bocce bocce ciao.

0: Our theme is reimagining Black liberation through our collective humanity in honor of Black August. And in that spirit, we dedicate this pledge drive to recent ancestor, WPFW's first program director, Young Lord, and Black Panther, Denise Oliver Velez, an immensely creative, scholarly, and revolutionary woman. Programmatically, WPFW remains committed to the radically liberatory vision that Denise held for the station, imparted through both music and message. 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Unapologetically emancipatory, people-centered, independent media. Thank you.
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2: Welcome to On the Margin with E. Ethelbert Miller. My guest today is Francesca Wade. Francesca Wade is the author of Square Haunting, Five Writers in London Between the Wars. Her most recent book is Gertrude Stein, An Afterlife, published by Scribner in 2025. How are you doing today, Francesca?
3: Doing well. Thanks for having me.
2: Well, you have written a fantastic book, and I thought it would be very nice for you to read an excerpt from the prologue of your book, which I felt really gives us a nice little snippet of who Gertrude Stein was.
3: Yeah, absolutely. Yeah, this is the very start of the book. She came to Paris, she said, to kill the 19th century. Her weapons were a pencil and a supply of soft cover notebooks, her targets, dullness and cliché. She chopped off her long coils of hair and dispensed with punctuation. She spent her mornings asleep and her nights writing furiously, tossing loose scraps of paper to the floor as she went. She rubbed her head with both hands when she was excited and sat with her knees planted far apart, taking up as much space as possible. She loved driving fast cars, especially through tunnels, and stepped out into roads without looking, long skirts flapping in the breeze. She was a hoarder of papers, of words, of Catholic ornaments and antique figurines of kittens. Her favourite sound was a hooting owl, her favourite flowers were pansies, and her favourite colour was salmon pink. Her laugh, someone remembered, was like a beefsteak. Stretched on a divan underneath her own Picasso portrait, Gertrude Stein was a myth and a monument, a larger-than-life figure whom friends and detractors viewed by turns with amusement, affection, and alarm. She was at once a celebrity and an enigma. Everyone knew she was famous, but no one was quite sure why.
2: You're listening to Francesca Wade reading from her book, Gertrude Stein, An Afterlife. Let's go back, Francesca, to that first sentence. Why did Stein want to kill the 19th century?
3: This is something that she mentions kind of throughout her writing. And I think the 19th century represented a lot to her. I think it represented her family that she left behind in America. She'd grown up mostly in Oakland and then moved to Paris when she was 29. I think really wanting to leave her kind of family of origin behind and its kind of Victorian sort of patriarchal ideals. She wanted to forge a totally new way of living. I think by that point she knew that she was a lesbian and wanted to, you know, to avoid marriage and motherhood and all the trappings of sort of traditional domesticity. And also she wanted to forge a totally new way of writing. And I think that when she kind of landed in Paris, very quickly she became immersed in the kind of artistic ferment of the city. You know, Picasso and Matisse were young artists kind of starting out, seen as extremely radical. And she very quickly started buying their work because she could afford it, because no one else wanted it at that point. It seemed too radical. And she had the sense that that Paris was, as she put it, where the 20th century was, where people were dispensing with kind of expectations of what art should look like and perhaps what literature should look like. And that's where I think she began to conceive of a way of writing that would totally smash the kind of conventions of the 19th century novels that she had grown up reading.
2: Well, I wonder also, extending that, what you just said, how much is it in where she's looking at the technology that goes from the 18th, you know, to, from the 19th?

0: Alice's language. In fact, she went on to medical school where she kind of studied neurology and looked at the brain stem. And so I think that kind of scientific sort of technological advancement was very much kind of in her mind as she thought about how to kind of convey what she sort of now knew about the ways in which the brain processes the external world in language. And I think, yeah, coming to Paris, which had just undergone a kind of huge architectural renovation and, you know, was in the midst of change, you know, yeah, the streets were starting to look pretty different. Cinema was sort of slowly about to emerge. Yeah, I think she was excited by anything that seemed new. I think, yeah, that's exactly what she was attracted to, what was new and what was contemporary. I think being contemporary is a really big theme of her writing, and of her kind of outlook on life. She always said, you know, no one is ahead of their time. Everyone is of their moment, and sometimes it's audiences that are behind the time
1: Behind,
0: and take a
1: right.
0: while to catch
1: Yeah.
0: up.
1: Well, how do you, Francesca Wei, how do you as a biographer separate the woman from the myth?
0: Well, that was in a way what attracted me to Stein as a subject, because I think, you know, I've now talked for a long time about Stein to, you know, to lots of different people. And when I mention her name, you know, people tend to recognize the name and it conjures up, you know, this sort of idea of, you know, the kind of glamorous Paris in the 20s. People vaguely know about the salons. But so often when people talk about her, you know, the names that come to mind are the men around her, you know, Picasso and Hemingway. You know, she's not often recognized for her writing. And so I was interested in that, and I was interested because in a way that myth is something that she herself was responsible for, because Stein became incredibly famous in 1933 when she was in her 60s, after the publication of her memoir, The Autobiography of Alice B. Toklas, which she wrote in her partner's voice. So it's all about Gertrude Stein and all about how Gertrude Stein is a great genius. And it was a huge sensation and a massive kind of international bestseller, and she came back to the States and toured the country, giving lectures. But I think she always felt frustrated that while she was finally achieving the recognition that she had long felt she deserved, it was really for her personality and her celebrity rather than her work. And I was interested in looking back at the way that she was written about in the press over her lifetime, because she was a real kind of media sensation actually long before the autobiography, when she first started writing and publishing in about 1909. American newspapers and news outlets, you know, from kind of highbrow to lowbrow, were which have kind of reams of columns about her. They're usually satirizing her style, kind of mocking her appearance, really doing everything but seriously pay attention to her work. So I was interested in a subject who had this kind of disconnect, between what they wanted to be known for and
1: Right. Well, one
0: what
1: of the
0: they
1: things
0: were.
1: I noticed in your book, Francesca Wei, I would take your book and say it's in two parts. You know, you give me the biography of Gertrude Stein, but then you're dealing with an afterlife. And I felt that here we see Francesca Wei, the detective.
0: Yeah, I guess I've always been interested in the way that biographies are written, and, you know, how do we know what we sort of know about someone from the past, and how do these narratives get put together and kind of entrenched? And, you know, Stein put out her own narrative in her autobiography, and, you know, but at the time of her death in 1946, you know, this image of her was very cemented, you know, by other people had written memoirs about her. You know, there'd been so much sort of coverage of her that I think people really felt they knew her. And yet there was, of course, so much about her that people didn't know, and Stein had left behind an enormous archive of material. Yale University in the 1930s had asked her to send them her papers. I think this was the kind of start of this kind of boom among particularly American universities in collecting writers' papers. This hadn't really been done before, but there was a sort of new idea that, you know, writers' manuscripts and letters could be useful for scholars, and particularly Yale was interested in collecting kind of modernist writers.
1: And waiting for people like you to come along.
0: Exactly. Exactly. And I think Stein liked that because

0: She felt that she wasn't getting the attention she deserved in her lifetime, and so she had this sense that perhaps if she could preserve, her archive, perhaps people in the future would come along, and times would have caught up, and she would achieve the recognition later. She writes that people doing really radical work, can only expect to be appreciated 50 years after their death. So in a way, she is projecting herself into this future. So I wanted to structure my book, in two parts. First, to sort of tell the story of the life and the myth, and then to go on to explore what happened in the 50 years or so after
1: Well,
0: Stein's
1: you've done an
0: death.
1: excellent job. I just want to say
0: Oh,
1: that.
0: thank you.
1: Now, some people claim that Stein defies traditional ways of reading. Explain that.
0: Yeah, I think this is the reason that people have always kind of bristled away from her work and wanted to talk about her rather than really engage with the writing, because Stein's writing is difficult and it's confrontational and it doesn't behave in ways that you expect writing to behave. Her sentences are full of kind of words that don't usually go next to each other, that don't make conventional sense. I mean, her sentences I find very kind of beguiling and alluring, but you can't crack the code. You can't understand them in the way that you understand a traditionally organized
1: Well, let
0: sentence.
1: me interrupt you here because it seems as if these are the following things you would have to really focus on. Long sentences, minimum punctuation, syntax breakdown, use of repetition. I think is that pretty much it?
0: I mean, Stein's writing goes through many different styles over the course of her lifetime, so it's hard to say sort of one thing is Stein. I mean, when her kind of earlier work was characterized by these kind of long, kind of undulating passages of simple words and phrases, often repeated with slight variations, so it sort of feels almost like time is standing still as the sentence moves along, and your mind kind of attunes in a way to the rhythm of her prose. And it means that that when she changes a word or introduces a new word or slightly changes the rhythm of the sentence, you're very aware of it. And this is the style that probably got mocked the most.
1: And then it's also a thing where when you were talking about words, it seems that Stein is also looking at words are more important than sentences or paragraphs.
0: Yeah, I think she, over the course of her lifetime, I think she gradually broke down further and further the sort of syntactical units she was interested in. So, from her earlier work, which is long flowing sentences, to within about 15, 20 years, she was breaking down individual words, doing wordplay, puns, playing around with what happens, if you put words together because they sound similar to each other, not because they mean something consecutively, but treating words almost like they are things in themselves with their own lives, more like paint, rather than just kind of a means towards the end of communicating an idea. And I do think this stems back to her scientific training. I think she was interested in creating writing which would require a wholly new way of reading, which would almost mean that the reader's brain had to make new connections, through the
1: Well,
0: neural pathways.
1: let's go back to Francisco Wade's brain. Okay, so you're working on this biography. Are you relying on various people's critics who have written about Gertrude Stein, or are you in the process of writing the biography, discovering new things about her text?
0: Both. I mean, there's a huge wealth of really fascinating scholarship on Stein. And I think, one of the reasons she's so fun to write about is that there's no right or wrong at all with her. There are so many different ways of kind of reading and interpreting her text. And I think she's been, very rich material for feminist theorists and queer theorists, and not only in academia, but about lots of poets have been really influenced by her work. And in a way, she's, I think, given permission to a lot of different kinds of writers to experiment and to try different things with words and language. So I had a lot of fun reading the ways in which other people have read Stein. And I think that's actually a very rewarding way to read her, is to see how other people have responded. But I've also spent a lot of time reading Stein.
1: Good. Talk about Gertrude Stein's relationship with her brother Leo Stein.
0: They were very, very close as children. There were five siblings, and their parents both died when Stein and Leo, who were the youngest children, were in their teens. And so the two of them really stuck together, and they both went off to Harvard, and then together, and then to Johns Hopkins, and then Leo came to Paris, and Gertrude followed him. So they set up home together at 27 Rue de Fleurus, and they started collecting art together. Leo was actually studying painting, and he was more of a kind of art historian. He'd
1: So he's
0: travel.
1: more of the collector, actually.
0: Well, it is debate about that.
1: Right.
0: They she would say they did it together, and he was perhaps the one who started off having kind of his own tastes. But Gertrude was perhaps more radical and bold in her taste, and it was they where they really started to split aesthetically was with Picasso. At first, Leo kind of spotted Picasso's talent, and Gertrude couldn't quite work out what she was looking at. But quite soon, Leo really went off Picasso, and he thought cubism, was ridiculous, and he was more attracted to, to somewhat
1: And
0: more
1: then they
0: conventional
1: also
0: work.
1: Leo and Gertrude also had a falling out later in life.
0: Yeah, well, it was really around 1910 is when Alice B. Toklas arrived in Paris, and she and Gertrude fell in love. And rather quickly, she moved into the flat that the siblings shared. And the three of them lived together for 3 years. And then in 1913, Leo moved out, and the siblings split the art collection, which by that point, was extremely famous, and people, would throng to their apartment to see it, and they had open house on Saturday night, so anyone could come and see the paintings. But they split the collection, and Leo and Gertrude never spoke again. And that was, yeah, that's that story is was something that I wanted to explore more in the book, because I could tell that these years, kind of 1910 to 1913, were crucial for Gertrude Stein's kind of coming into herself as a person and as a writer. And I think that, the move away from her brother, who thought that her writing was terrible, and that she should be doing something else, moving away from him to Alice B. Toklas, who dedicated the rest of her life to supporting Stein's work, and creating an environment in which she could do it. I think was immensely significant for Stein's ability to do the kind of boundary pushing work she did.
1: Talk about Stein's relationship with Picasso and Matisse, and the relationship between Picasso and Matisse, because it seems that if we look at Stein and the artist, we see these conflicts between the artists also.
0: Yeah, definitely. I think their apartment was a kind of crucible for a lot of conflicts between artists who were kind of vying for Gertrude and Leo's attention and indeed money. I think they bought a Matisse painting first in 1905. They bought his woman with a hat, which people had been throwing things at when they saw it on display, because its colours, didn't bear any resemblance to reality, and it was just seen as, it was just too new and too strange. But the Steins bought that, and then just a few months later, they bought Picasso's girl holding a basket of flowers. And Gertrude became very close to Picasso, and he famously painted her portrait. She claimed she had 80 or 90 sittings up in his studio in Montmartre, and she was said she was kind of composing her kind of
1: Well,
0: trio.
1: let's stop right there, and then I'm going to ask you this question. So you're working on your biography of Stein, and if I placed in front of you Picasso's picture of Stein, and you look at it for an hour, what does this painting tell you about Gertrude Stein?
0: Well, it's a very mysterious painting, because her face is sort of oddly blank, and I mean, the story there is that Picasso painted and tried to paint her face and couldn't get it right. And then in anger, he painted out the whole face. And then 6 months later, without having seen her, he came back and just presented it to her. And in that time, his own style had undergone a bit of a transformation. He'd been very influenced by these kind of Iberian masks that he'd been looking at. And he was, you know, kind of on the verge of the style that led to his famous painting, Les Demoiselles d'Avignon, which again features these women with these sort of mask-like, kind of African mask-like faces. And so the portrait of Stein is odd because that she said it doesn't look like me, and he apparently said it will, which but it looks a little bit more like Picasso in a way.
1: But it's also a picture that a painting that was very, very important to her because it seems like she's always trying to protect this painting.
0: It sat above her chair for the rest of her life. And you know, she and Toklas would sell paintings whenever they needed to make money because, you know, the collection had gone up in value so much so quickly. But this was one painting which they never sold. And she and I think, you know, she said it's the only reproduction of myself that is more myself than I am. And I think she identified with it a lot. And I think, you know, partly because she identified with Picasso and was interested in what he was doing and his kind of transition away from kind of realism towards cubism
1: So let's ask
0: was
1: the
0: important
1: question,
0: to
1: I guess
0: her.
1: the question to me to ask you, Francisco Wade, did Gertrude Stein try to create a form of cubism on the page?
0: Yeah, I think that's a helpful way to think about it often. And people early critics did often make that connection, and Stein's writing was sometimes printed in magazines alongside Picasso's kind of cubist work. And yeah, I think there's something they were on the same track there in the early years. Her book Tender Buttons, I think, is trying a bit like a cubist painting to create a sense of a reality of a, you know, perhaps a still life or an assemblage or a room, but, you know, not to do it realistically, instead to kind of build it up through little kind of shards and kind of, you know, fragments of image and color and sensation and texture, to create, you know, something through its sort of essence, you know, rather than describing it.
1: Well, we always talk about Gertrude Stein and the painters. What kind of music is she listening to?
0: Interesting. I don't know that she listened to music too much. She claims she didn't go to the cinema. She didn't go to the theater. She was
1: I
0: friendly
1: mean,
0: with
1: did she
0: some
1: secretly have some
0: composers.
1: jazz albums?
0: Well, there's definitely been some interesting scholarship relating her work to jazz rhythms, so it's not impossible. And she was close friends with the composer Virgil Thompson, who set some of her texts to music, and Aaron Copland she knew as well in Paris. And so yeah, I don't know. Alice B. Toklas was a pianist when she was younger, but I don't know that they had a piano.
1: I mean, there has to be something playing. Most people are gasping, and so I was just wondering. I mean, it seems like that's a area for additional research.
0: Definitely, yeah, the kind of soundscape, because her texts are very kind of oral, and you know, they work best when you read them out loud, actually, because there's a kind of musicality and rhythm to them that you don't really get when you're just looking at the words on the page. Yeah, so sound is
1: Is there any
0: important.
1: recordings of her reciting work?
0: Yeah, there are some. They're on the Penn Sounds website. When she, after the publication of her autobiography, Stein came to America for this 7-month lecture tour, and she made a recording at Columbia University. So you can hear her reading her work,
1: Okay,
0: and
1: so now
0: it's
1: this is the
0: amazing to
1: question.
0: hear.
1: Okay, so you're Francesco Way, you're listening to these tapes of Gertrude Stein. Is her voice what you imagine it to be?
0: It's really funny to hear because it's got this sort of transatlantic accent, you know, the kind of quite posh sort of neither American nor quite kind of British voice. And the way she reads her work, actually, I did find quite revelatory, because She treats it completely deadpan, you know, absolutely
1: No.
0: seriously. And, you know, her work is very funny. I mean, when I read it aloud, you know, often I find myself, you know, laughing or kind of, you know, leaning into the bit to the strangeness of it in a way that, you know, that is quite comic. But she reads it, you know, just completely straight, as if, you know, of course, this is what I'm saying. Yeah, I recommend listening.
1: Okay, before we take our break, Francesco, wait, I want you to just comment on her Gertrude Stein's book, Tender Buttons, which was published in 1914. What was the response to this book?
0: Tender Buttons became notorious. It probably got more reviews than copies were actually printed of it, because it became this kind of touchstone for this, you know, this sort of weird writing coming out of Paris. You know, she was often compared to James Joyce, and it was seen as this sort of strange, decadent, you know, I can't quite believe she's writing like this, because it doesn't, you know, it doesn't make conventional sense. And yeah, there were tons of parodies of it, but that's probably become one of her most enduring books in a way, and has been it had a kind of centenary reissue by City Lights back in 2014, and I think it's one of the books that has been most important to a lot of experimental poets who've picked it up later. So I guess it goes to show that, you know, your re reception changes over time.
1: Well, as a biographer, have you felt or discovered maybe there is another text that has been overlooked that you feel as a biographer now you would like to bring that to the attention? That there's a book that, say, if you want to get a different or deeper understanding of Gertrude Stein, here's a book that look to look at that has not been looked at closely.
0: Oh, there's so many, because I mean, her work, her body of work is huge. I love her lectures, actually. In fact, I've just edited a collection of the lectures, which is going to be out with New York Review Books next year in the States, and bringing together all the lectures she gave, because they are really
1: How many
0: fascinating.
1: lectures are we talking about? Is
0: I
1: this a
0: think there's
1: big book?
0: about it's not too big. There's about 13, I think, that she gave
1: Okay.
0: mostly on this tour of America, and they're sort of part autobiography, part manifesto, part sort of literary theory. And she explains why she does repetition, you know, how she puts her texts together. I mean, in her very idiosyncratic way. These aren't, you know, it's not sort of behind the scenes, you know, crack the code.
1: Well, you know
0: But
1: what? I'm always
0: yeah.
1: curious about that because sometimes, as a biographer, also when you're interviewing people, you can listen to what a writer says, but sometimes writers lie. And so you might say, okay, I hear you saying this, but this is totally made up. I mean, how this gets back, I guess, to the whole question about the dealing with the woman in the myth.
0: Yeah, definitely. Yeah, Stein is very much one for that. She will often say, you know, I don't remember how, you know, how Picasso and I first met, or she'll completely misstate things. I mean, she said her 1,000-page epic novel, The Making of Americans, she writes in the autobiography that she wrote it in 2 years, and actually it was about 10 years. But I think she didn't want to show
1: But doesn't
0: or
1: that, but doesn't,
0: remember
1: but
0: that
1: does,
0: struggle.
1: but no, but doesn't that come along with her, what she's doing with in terms of punctuation, with syntax, she's breaking things, she's moving things around. So obviously that, if you're doing all that, your memory is going to be affected.
0: Or your sense of what's real. You
1: Okay, well, you're real today, and so we're very happy. We're going to take a little break. My guest this morning is Francesca Wei. We've been discussing her book, Gertrude Stein and Afterlife, published by Scribner in 2025. My name is Ethelbert Miller. The show's On the Margin, the station's WPFW 89.3 FM.
2: Peace. 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
1: Okay, we're back on the margin with my guest, Francesca Wade. Francesca, you made a reference to James Joyce. Talk about that relationship between Joyce and Gertrude Stein. I guess also how she saw a portrait of the artist as a young man. I mean, it seems like this is they were very competitive.
0: Yes, she was frustrated because they would often be compared to each other, and she was a bit jealous because Joyce, in a way, she felt had had the kind of support from the literary world that she had not had. And I think she felt that she had been doing things first, that he was, you know, perhaps getting credit for later. So even though they lived in the same neighborhood on the Left Bank in Paris, they only met once at a party and had nothing to say to each other.
1: So what do you think when you look at the work? I mean, there's Joyce scholars, there's the Stein scholars. I mean, are people looking at the similarities in the work or how they're different? Or
0: I mean, it's a rich area to think about. And in a way, I think that actually their work is completely different, that in a way what Joyce is doing with language is trying to, I mean, you know, if you can generalize, is to saturate his words and sentences with as much history and reference as possible, whereas Stein, in a way, is trying to do the opposite. And she's trying to take reference and association out of her words so that they mean something specific to the context that she's giving them. She often says, you know, she doesn't want you, when she says rose, to think of, you know, all of the roses that you know and all of the roses in literature, you know. So that's where she says her famous line, a rose is a rose is a rose. I think that repetition was her way of trying to kind of focus the reader's mind on away from, you know, from all the associations you might bring to a word.
1: What about how we think of stream of consciousness when we think of Joyce? Is that something that we could also say that's what it's also happening with Gertrude Stein's work?
0: I think, yeah, in some ways. I mean, I think, yeah, there's a sense in The Making of Americans, for example, of the narrative kind of unfolding, you know, in sort of in the present moment. She was very keen on the sense to create a sense of the present. But in a way, she doesn't, you know, the character there is really Stein herself, or as the narrator writing and trying to work out what she's doing she's writing.
1: Well, let's hear from the biographer for Francesca Wade again. Read another excerpt from your book, Gertrude Stein in Afterlife.
0: Sure. Yes. Okay, here we go. This is talking about what it was like to visit Stein's home at 27 Rue de Fleurus. One visitor found the atmosphere there almost ecclesiastical. Every aspect of Stein's appearance, he noted, projected remarkable power, from the folds of her floor-length gown, which resembled the pillars of a temple, to the way she sat, leaning slightly forward in a pose that, to several friends, recalled the Buddha. The paintings on the walls, one guest remembered, lent Stein a certain authority, testament to her aesthetic judgments, vindicated by the passage of time, and her high regard among artists. Her Picasso portrait, hanging highest of all, reminded visitors that Stein would outlive them all. They were mere humans. She had been rendered immortal. The artist Man Ray visited Stein in 1922, and with an eye to the publicity potential, she granted him exclusive rights to photograph her. He captured her seated next to her Picasso portrait, posing for a full-length sculpture by the artist Joe Davidson, and writing at her desk, surrounded by Catholic ornaments she'd picked up in Spain. She looks out confidently at the camera, topless, barely perceptible in the distant doorway, looks at Stein. But however successfully Stein developed her own personal mythology, however many admiring visitors she received, praising her work effusively and breathlessly telling her how her sentences had shaped their own, publishers' rejections stung only more sharply. Being only one, having only one pair of eyes, I cannot read your manuscript, one editor wrote mockingly, returning the manuscript. Hardly one copy would sell here. Hardly one, hardly one. another less amused publisher, who had received an unsolicited package containing a typescript of The Making of Americans, wrote tetchily to Stein requesting $1.32, the amount of the charges which we had to pay upon receipt of the box containing the book. "Nobody knows what I am trying to do," wrote Stein ruefully, "but I do, and I know when I succeed."
1: You're listening to Francisco Way reading from her book, Gertrude Stein. Thank you. Know, you, I think our listeners would say, you know, the writing is really great. You know, I really enjoy what you do.
0: Oh, thank you.
1: Let's talk about four people who seem to be very important after Stein's death, which is July of 1940, in July 1946, when she was 72. We have to begin with Alice B. Toklas, but then also talk about Leon Katz, Donald Gallup, and Carvin Becton.
0: Yeah. I guess, yeah, I was interested to continue the story of Stein, you know, after she died, because, you know, no one's life actually ends at their death, you know, and especially, you know, for a writer, you know, the hope is that the work survives and will be picked up in different contexts and, you know, will last. So I was interested to see how that played out for Stein, who, when she died, her reputation was at a pretty low ebb. You know, it was not certain that her work would survive and that anyone would read it. It was, a lot of it was out of print or had never been published at all. But Stein had in mind this idea that that she could help secure that legacy. So she'd already given her archive to Yale. And in her will, she left instructions that her money should go towards publishing everything she'd ever written. And so she appointed her friend Carl Van Vechten as her literary executor, and it was his job to find publishers, ideally publishers who wanted to take on this work. But if they couldn't be found, he had to spend the money and essentially self-publish. And he kind of had picked up this work alongside Donald Gallup, who was the archivist at Yale, who had been tasked with cataloguing this mass of Stein's papers. So in the kind of first years after Stein's death, they formed this sort of unlikely partnership in a way, and quite quickly ran into a lot of quite fascinating kind of ethical dilemmas to do with what kind of private material they felt justified in making public, especially when Stein's desire for her own kind of publicity and legacy might conflict with her partner Alice B. Toklas's deep-seated desire for her own privacy, because Toklas lived on for 20 years after Stein died, and in her lifetime she had been totally devoted to Stein's work. She had typed it up. She had even set up her own publishing house in the 30s to publish Stein's work when no one else would. She, you know, managed the household. She famously kind of closed the door on visitors who she thought were disturbing Stein's work. But so after Stein's death, she had to kind of reconfigure that devotion into a commitment to furthering Stein's legacy. But yeah, quite quickly, some dramas ensued when things were found in the archive, like old love letters and early novels about another woman that Toklas felt an urge to suppress, but knowing also that Stein had wanted everything published.
1: You know, there are two writers that I want you to talk about when it comes to Gertrude Stein. One is Ernest Hemingway. And then the other, which I found interesting, was Richard Wright.
0: Yeah, really interesting. Yeah, I mean, people think of Hemingway and Stein together a lot because he at one point gave her credit for teaching him how to write sentences. And I think the influence of her, you know, long repetitive sentences is really clear in particularly some of his early work. But they fell out. Stein fell out with a lot of people, in fact, most people. And he...
1: Well, to all of that, you know, when I think of Hemingway, I think of the short sentences.
0: Yeah.
1: Yeah, I think of the short sentences, you know, and but I also think about how, if you take a page of Hemingway, and I did this with one of his short stories, the use of repetition
0: yeah,
1: on just one page is very interesting.
0: Yeah, definitely. Well, yeah, I mean, I think, I think he was 23 when he first met Stein, and brought, and he was there in Paris as a foreign correspondent, and showed her his work. And I think, I mean, I'm not sure I'd go to Gertrude Stein for writing advice, but whatever she said seems to have
1: You
0: worked.
1: know, and then you also have this very macho guy, when we think of Hemingway, and then we're dealing with Gertrude Stein. So you're wondering that they're like an odd couple, actually.
0: Yeah, well, that was, I think, yeah, I mean, it's all quite complicated, but that's something to do with where they fell out, I think, that she had implied, he wasn't actually as macho as he thought, and I think he had a sort of attraction to her that, that was complicated for
1: He
0: him
1: was look. He was
0: to
1: looking. He was
0: deal
1: looking at
0: with.
1: that picture of that Picasso painting.
0: Yeah.
1: Talk about and talk about Richard Wright, who I think
0: Yeah, well,
1: reviewed her work, I think.
0: yes, Richard Wright wrote about Stein a few times towards the end of her life in the 40s. He wrote a really fascinating piece about her her wartime memoir, Wars I Have Seen. And in that piece, he remembers reading her book Three Lives, which was published in 1909, which is three sort of long short stories, the middle one of which is about a mixed race woman called Melanctha. And that book is, or story is controversial because there is overt racism in it, particularly in her description of some of the black characters. And yet it was appreciated at the time by a lot of interesting black writers. Nella Larsen loved it, and Richard Wright actually wrote that that reading that book, he felt this is the first time that a white writer has given a black
1: You know,
0: character.
1: when you say that, I wonder to what extent do we see the influence of Carl Van Vechten here?
0: That's
1: because
0: true.
1: because he's interacting with many of the Harlem Renaissance, like Nella Larsen and others. I'm just wondering what
0: Yeah.
1: he's pushing a little Gertrude Stein on them.
0: I think definitely on Nella Larsen. Yeah. I mean, I think he did give her three lives, and there are letters from her to him saying, I loved the book you gave me. And in fact, he then put her in touch with Stein, and she wrote to Stein saying that too, that that you are the first person who has given a black character a kind of full rounded psychology. And Richard Wright felt that he said he'd heard his grandmother's voice. And yeah, and Melanctha has had a complicated reception, and now is generally was viewed much more critically. But it's interesting that Richard Wright sort of saw something in the story, and then in fact was Stein helped him get a visa to come to Paris, and they had a friendship and a correspondence until a falling out, which is a bit of a long story. But Stein behaved pretty badly to him, and before they could really discuss it, she died. And he was very, in fact, I remember being in the Beinecke Library at Yale and reading his letters home to a friend of his, Dorothy Norman, where he says, I can't believe what Gertrude Stein's done. She told me to trust a friend of hers, and then the friend stole from Richard Wright. And when he complained to Stein that this guy hadn't been trustworthy at all, she just made out that he had been gullible, and he said, can you believe it? And then he wrote another letter to the same woman the very next day saying, I can't believe that Gertrude Stein has died, and I had no idea she was ill. And people are now calling me and asking if I know, what happened, and people I thought were much closer to her than I was, and I'm now wondering if anyone really knew her at all. And I remember reading those letters and just thinking, this is such a complicated person, someone who is in a way so famous. We sort of think we know her and have an idea of her, and then here is someone saying actually she wasn't really who we think she is.
1: Well, let's look at something which becomes important, and I imagine people have looked at this, but looking at Gertrude Stein as being Jewish and being Jewish and coming through, like say the 30s and 40s. Okay, how does she address this situation in terms of how important is her Jewish identity to her and her work?
0: I think it's actually a lot more important than people have often assumed. I mean, Stein is never very overt about things. She doesn't really talk openly or plainly about anything, and often, you know, she prefers to give, you know, quite broad brush, you know, quite contrarian statements that don't always cohere. So her politics, for example, are very difficult to really assess, because often she says things kind of for effect, or, you know, in irony, and it's difficult to.
1: But wasn't she sort of like criticized
0: out.
1: During like the 1930s in terms of her relationship with what's happening with the occupied France?
0: Yes, well, she was criticized sort of much more recently for the fact that she stayed in France during the occupation, and sort of may or may not have had some degree of protection from a friend of hers who was quite high up in the Vichy regime. And I think there's been an assumption that, you know, that she kind of denied her Jewishness. And I don't think that's actually quite true. And I think if you read her work closely, there's a lot of engagement with Jewishness and ambivalent engagement, because she didn't practice, and in fact, you know, she wanted in a way to leave tradition and family behind. But I think it was a part of her identity that she didn't forsake, and she her memoir Wars I Have Seen, which follows the years that she's it's like a diary of her years in occupied France. And although she never explicitly talks about being Jewish, reading between the lines, you do get a real sense of her vulnerability and her awareness that she and Toklas were Jewish lesbians who were extremely vulnerable, and could have been rounded up at any moment, and really, I think, survived due to the kind of kindness and support of their neighbours in the very specific locality where they were. That seems to really have been what made the difference for Jews in France, the kind of support of the hyper-specific local community.
1: Let's talk about, as we come to the end of our program, Francesca Wade, bringing up to people who mention or have mentioned Gertrude Stein, John Ashbery, Frank O'Hara, John Cage, Yoko Ono. Talk about, you know, Ashbery, Frank O'Hara. I just pulled out a couple of people. But in terms of, you know, you're talking about this afterlife, it seems as if there is an afterlife in terms of here she is affecting many writers who are in the, you know, came later.
0: Yeah, I think that, you know, that her work was kind of it was reissued over the 1950s, as part of the scheme that she had demanded. And then after that, really, it sort of had to make its own way. And I was really interested in following, you know, the sort of story of her readership, and who was reading these books and how are they getting them. And I think that her work was really passed between poets, and, you know, particularly in the kind of New York sort of 50s, 60s kind of downtown scene, where people were kind of exploding boundaries and working across media, and, you know, artists and poets were hanging out together, and, you know, abstract expressionism was on the rise, and there was a sort of boom in, you know, in art, and that crossed forms and did new things. And I think Gertrude Stein, for this generation, was seen as a, you know, as a kind of precursor, as someone who, you know, long before was doing things differently and making things new. And I think she provided an example in her writing, and I think, you know, as someone who, you know, made a life devoted to art.
1: See, this is why I asked you that question about what was she listening to, because when you talk about that 1950, we know that some of these painters were listening to jazz.
0: Totally.
1: I mean, the sense of coolness was coming through those Miles Davis compositions.
0: Definitely,
1: but,
0: yeah.
1: You know, it seems as if when we look at, you know, this, the beat movement, things of that sort, it seems, I was wondering whether there's any sort of, you know, reference that someone like Allen Ginsberg makes to her work.
0: Yeah, interesting. I can't think now of Allen Ginsberg mentioning her work.
1: Because, you know, he has a chanting and he has a repetition. And then wonder, and I also laugh because, you know, in your description that you read, you talk about her sitting like a Buddha. And we do know that many of the people coming through the 50s had this sort of interest in Buddhism.
0: Definitely,
1: and so I was wondering whether they were looking at the painting that Picasso did of her being inspired.
0: I think by that point, you know, that painting was a sort of, you know, a kind of pop cultural icon. Right. And, you know, there's a whole a range of Gertrude Stein, you know, merchandise, and you know, I think she would have been a kind of touchstone, for people like Allen Ginsberg for sure, and you know, City Lights.
1: And I was also interested when you mentioned, like, I think you mentioned like John Cage, because then I also think of the whole Black Mountain Group, you know, and a lot of those individuals were very well read. And very experimental. And I was wondering also about linking Gertrude Stein to theater and the stage. Can we look in that in terms of her work?
0: Definitely. I mean, she wrote plays, and one of her lectures is called Plays, and is all about her sense of the theater and her kind of frustration with the idea that when you go to the theater, you're, as an audience, you're always a bit disconnected from what's happening on the stage. It almost feels like the stage is happening at a different time, and you know, the curtain and everything reminds you that this is something artificial. And she wanted to try and find a way to make a play in which everything would sort of be happening at once, and the audience would feel like this was real, you know, this isn't something artificial, this is part of life. And there's this group called the Living Theatre, which is like an anarchist theatre group, which picked up her work in the 50s and put on some performances. And then a few years later, the Judson Poets Theatre in New York did some Stein plays too. And I was really interested in them because it's really a group of dancers, often many of whom had trained with Merce Cunningham, and, you know, who were trying to do modern dance, you know, that would be expressive and, you know, not sort of narrative, you know, in the kind of traditional way. And they kind of workshopped these Stein plays together and tried to create a kind of, you know, a sort of scenario from these, you know, very abstract and non-narrative texts. By all accounts, these productions were amazing, and you know, had music written for them, and I just think that, you know, it's a sort of avant-garde tradition that was looking back to Stein and looking forward and you know, bringing different artists.
1: So together. I guess the question would be, you know, what writers or artists out there are trying to destroy the 21st century?
0: They should phone in if they are.
1: Well, you know, I know you have to be somewhere in a few minutes, but I just want to ask you, Francisco Wade, you're doing some very important research. This gift, and you mentioned nicely on the show that you've got the essays coming out. So what other things that you have that we can look forward to?
0: I'm moving on from Stein now. I've had a really great time talking about this book in the last kind of year or so, and it's quite hard to kind of clear your mind of Stein when you've been reading her and immersed in her for about 5 years, but I'm sort of moving forward in time, and my next project is going to be about kind of political poets. I'm right thinking about June Jordan, about Adrienne Rich and Audre Lorde at the moment, and I'm interested in writing about their politics and their friendships and their poetry.
1: Really. Okay, so then the last question. When we look at Gertrude Stein, what is her politics?
0: It's really hard to say, really. I don't think she... she voted Republican if she voted, and I think her politics were...
1: Is that Republican like the Lincoln Republican, or is that Republican like the party today?
0: I mean, I don't know if we want to go there. I hope she wouldn't be voting for Trump. But I think, in a way, her politics, you know, come through her work, which is just a fascination with what is new and contemporary and strange and, you know, and open to everyone. She was very keen to insist that her work should be enjoyed by everyone, and that she always would say, if you enjoy it, you understand it.
1: There's
0: a certain openness to her as well.
1: Francisco Way, I have enjoyed your book. Okay, I keep it by my desk, and I just want to thank you. I'm so glad that you've been able to give our listeners, our audience, a sense of Gertrude Stein, because I know there are a number of people who say, "Wow, you know, I've heard its name, and you know, now I'm going to go get this book." So I want to thank you. My guest today has been Francisco Way. We've been discussing her book, Gertrude Stein, and After. Life, and that book is published by Scribner. It came out in 2025. My name is E. Ethelbert Miller. The show's On the Margin. 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

0: WPFW's Summer Membership Drive runs August 2nd through the 15th. During that time, we hold space for you, our listeners, to support the critical work that we've done for 49 years. Our theme is reimagining Black liberation through our collective humanity in honor of Black August. And in that spirit, we dedicate this pledge drive to recent ancestor, WPFW's first program director, young Lord and Black Panther, Denise Oliver Velez, an immensely creative, scholarly, and revolutionary woman. Programmatically, WPFW remains committed to the radically liberatory vision that Denise held for the station, imparted through both music and message. 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Unapologetically emancipatory, people-centered, independent media. Thank you.
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0: you do? 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
1: He never saw Elgin Baylor play during his day or Oscar Robinson.
0: Flash the dice roll back. The big O was Jack Knight.

0: 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This is the place where sports and politics collide here at your home for Jazz and Justice, 89.3 FM, WPFW, trying to change this world one broadcast at a time. Joined, as always, by athlete, activist, organizer, and spoken word poet, Etan Thomas. How you doing, sir?
1: I'm doing pretty good, Dave. How you doing?
0: Man, we are still in recovery from your spoken word last week. hoping to get that online, hoping to spread the word. Jay-Z needs to hear it. I'm going to get 1,000 people to tag him just Great. So he has to hear that darn thing. Also Great. Joined by Chuck Modiano. How you doing, sir?
2: I'm doing all right, DZ. How about yourself?
0: Doing well, doing well. Etan, can you tell us who our guest is today at the bottom of the hour?
1: Yes, at the bottom of the hour, we're going to have civil rights attorney Lee Merritt. We're going to talk about everything that's going on with the Nolan Wells case. Attorney Ben Crump just read yesterday the findings of their own personal autopsy. So there's a lot to unpack with what's going on.
0: Such an important case. And let's not let him forget it. Absolutely not. And Chuck, I want to dedicate the show this week to Caitlin Clark for getting her 7th technical on the season, one away from a suspension. Is this your role model? Is this your queen?
2: I mean, apparently it's a lot of people's queen. For all of a sudden, petulance is something that is good in the WNBA after it being bad all these decades.
0: But I think Trump is going to issue an executive order to keep her from getting her 8th tech.
2: You know, you make jokes, right? But a lot of jokes. But we're going to get at some point a Caitlin Clark law or a Caitlin Clark, and it's going to be named after her. And when that happens, we could come back to this show of me saying that right now. That's how deep this could go. Yeah.
0: At the absolute minimum, congressional hearings about her getting fouled too much.
2: Yeah, yeah, to protect white women.
0: At minimum, just the most ridiculous story of the year. Complaining to the refs and the press about a quote-unquote contusion on her leg, which, you know, in other language is known as a bruise.
2: Hey, imagine if Kobe Bryant came in after a press conference of, like, talking about his contusion, and that's unacceptable, that call.
0: Imagine if Diana Taurasi, she could have had her foot cut off.
2: Or Diana Taurasi, very good.
0: She'd say, you got to play through it.
1: Yep.
0: Contusion. What world are we living in, Etan? What world are we living in? And don't tell me she doesn't know what she's doing. Come on now.
1: She knows. She knows. She definitely knows.
0: But first this week, we want to talk about the World Cup, of course, the biggest story in sports finishing up this last week, the most watched sporting event on the face of this earth, and an article that Etan Thomas wrote about it that's really getting under some folks' skin.

0: nothing else to do, tried to brawl with the Spanish players in just an unreal act of poor sportsmanship. Then after the game, Donald Trump took the field and was booed. But enough about him. Before I kick it to Etan, I think what folks need to understand, this is going to be my slow pitch softball to you, Etan, to speak about a facet of this, but everyone in Latin America was rooting against Argentina. Mm-hmm. Now, how awful must your reputation be in the region if Latin America wants to root for Spain? Mm-hmm. Just think about that. Latin America saying, go Spain. Wow. Etan, you wrote about an important facet as to why that was the case. I the floor is yours, sir.
1: Yeah, so, you know, and I had to give props to The Guardian because I kind of pushed the envelope with this one a little bit. And the article was very long. So, you know, and so I have to give them props for even running it in its entirety. The article is called Why Many Black Americans, that's their phrase, you know, were rooting for Argentina to lose the World Cup. And I talked about the racism, and there's a lot I unpacked in the article, but the interesting part was the reaction from Argentina. So The Guardian, they said, yeah, their emails are getting flooded with people from Argentina saying how I, you know, misportrayed them and I'm inaccurate and I don't know what I'm talking about. And I, you know, posted a meme, and Chuck collaborated with me on Instagram. And if you peeked at any of the comments, oh, they're upset. They are upset. And I'm like, well, you know, first of all, what are their main things that they're saying?
0: Well, what was the graphic, Etan? What were you laying out for folks?
1: It was just showing different, you know, evidence that is, you know, you could look up on Google that happened in this World Cup, you know, of examples of racism from Argentina. I mean, whether it was the fans, you know, yelling racial slurs at IShowSpeed, who was there. This was well documented. I'm not making anything up. This happened. You know, the team a few years ago who were chanting at the players from France, these racist chants, that's all documented. The store in the burger joint in Argentina that is like N-word burgers, that's all documented. So I'm not making anything up. These all, you know, and one thing that really got under a lot of people's skin was I said, as much as, you know, everybody loves Messi, I haven't heard him condemn any of this. I haven't heard him say anything about it. So a lot of the people, you know, from Argentina were really upset. And one of their main points was like, well, America is racist too. And I was like, well, yeah, I know that. That's not the point. But yeah, I was like, listen, so everybody from Argentina, because I'm going to put this on social media. Listen to me. I wrote an entire book called Police Brutality and White Supremacy, The Fight Against American Traditions. That's what the book is called. So I am very well aware of the racism of America. That was not the point. You know what I mean? And to justify, to say, I don't know what I'm talking about, or I don't know Argentina, or I don't know the history. I was like, the history that you have, it's okay. And I'll let you guys lay it all out, because I laid a little bit of it out, but not even the history, but the present. So there's a lot to unpack here, Chuck.
0: Yeah, you go first, Chuck.
2: No, say what you're going to say, DZ.
0: Well, I was just going to say that I hate it when people push back against the kind of arguments you're making, Etan, by trying to nationalize the question of racism. We live in a global system of white supremacy. We live in a global system where there is racism. And the idea that you should only call it out in your own country is, to me, a ridiculous political formulation. I get it when it's something like, hey, mind your own government before you start criticizing ours, because that is a national question. Mm-hmm. It's like, who would we be to criticize, like, the social democratic policies of Spain when we elected Donald Trump? You know, if someone said that to me, I'd be like, I'm going to listen to that. But for them to say something like, who are you to call out, like, the shooting of a mosque, for example, in Europe, because I live in America and there's Islamophobia here, that's absurd.
1: Right.
0: You know, these are questions of global solidarity. And on that question, Chuck, do you agree with that first before I go on? Okay,
3: yes, I do.
0: Just making sure. Okay, because people might not agree with that. But, you know, like, why don't you look at America first? It's like, no, I'm looking at racism globally. And the

0: thing about Argentina that's an important part of this story is that one of the reasons why it's disliked in Latin America is because it has a particular history of racism and white supremacy that is very offensive, not just to people who are anti-racist, but in particularly the Afro-Latin world in Latin America. There is a view of Argentina. And that is not saying all Argentinian people are racist. There have been brilliant movements against racism in Argentina, all the rest of it. But it would be the anti-racist in Argentina who would be the first to say, like, yeah, we got a particular problem here that's actually more intense than a lot of other countries. And the reason for that, and then I'll throw it to Chuck, is, Argentina, as with Brazil, had majority people of African descent populations in the 18th and 19th century because of slavery. These were effectively plantation countries. Now, a lot of these enslaved communities escaped in Brazil and created their own communities, people on the beaches called quilombos. And there also is a much bigger indigenous population in Brazil as well. And so the country, as it came together after it abolished slavery in, I think, 1889, which is crazy late on the scale of globally, I think they were the last country to officially abolish. Let's not talk about unofficially. But what they did then was they had no choice but to build a kind of multiracial country that incorporated, and that's why there is this incredible and famous Afro-Brazilian history that's reached the highest levels, of government. Like it is integrated into the country, this idea that there's an Afro-Brazilian population. So much so, as Chuck knows, and as we've talked about, you get into lots of issues of colorism, though, in a way you don't in the United States. Like, who is the most white? So I'm not saying white supremacy isn't real there. And I told you all that story of that woman I met in Brazil who was like tan-skinned, and she said to me, "I'm black in the United States, and then I fly here and I'm white." And it's like, wow, that must be quite a trip when you get off a plane in terms of just how you're treated. But in Argentina, they didn't embrace the formerly enslaved. Most were killed by, they were sent into wars. They died by famine and disease, or they were just kicked out of the country as Argentina created these incredible pathways, kind of like settler colonialism in the United States, where they went to Europe. And because, Argentina is a cowboy cattle country. And so they're like, come on over, Europe, we'll give you all this land. So there was also a whitening of the country. So this history that I'm describing, and it created a certain mentality, frankly, the kind of mentality that opened itself up to thousands of Nazis to escape to in the 1940s. These aren't coincidences. It's a historical continuum. So Etan, for you to actually want to discuss that, to me is actually quite brave.
1: Appreciate it. Appreciate it. Appreciate it. Yeah, and it's just there's so much though. The thing that always kind of amazes me. I mean, not amazes me. It shouldn't really surprise me, but it's the denial. Like we can't look up history. You know what I mean? Like, what are you talking about? Argentina is nothing like that. It doesn't have a history. I'm like, wait, that's not what the history books say. Like, what do you mean? But Chuck, you saw the meme that I put up. What was what,
2: It was really interesting. First of all, thank you for the article, Etan, and then thank you for that historical addition, DZ. There was ethnic cleansing. There was forced famine. There was a whitening through European immigration that was intentional. The Argentina's prided itself on being that white country, and on its census, it's in the 90 something percent. So this has been quite intentional because in the late 1800s, Argentina was, or mid 1800s, a third black. So, a lot of things happened. And you can even see that when you're looking at the complexion on the soccer field. What Etan did is he had a couple buttons, okay? And I'm a little bit familiar with these buttons, but never for a country. I once wrote an article after there's a Senator Roy Moore who was romanticizing slavery in Alabama, and he was having charges against sleeping with young teenagers and saying that that was okay. And I wrote an article at the time when I worked for Daily News going after Nick Saban. And should Nick Saban say something given his influence? And when I tell you the onslaught that happened for weeks of people coming after me was like nothing I ever felt, with the exception when I wrote an article against Joe Paterno's responsibility. And I had all of Penn State come after me for weeks on end. If you mess with Nick Saban, you mess with Joe Paterno, you're messing with godly figures. These aren't just sports figures, they're gods. And what Etan did is went after the greatest god of all, Lionel Messi, and asked what is Messi's responsibility to speak out. And the second I saw that line in his article, I said, oh man, I don't think Etan knows what's coming after him. I don't think he knows what buttons he's, but he thinks he might know. I don't think he actually knows. And Etan, you might know now, you messed with a god. And that was beyond Argentina. And I agree with Etan's assertion. And he mentioned a lot of athletes from Muhammad Ali to Craig Hodges in America, talked about their responsibility. So when we see pictures of Messi posing, smiling with Donald Trump, the fascist in chief, yeah, I think there's a responsibility to say something. And when you did that, when you asked that question, now you're going to get the whole, well, what are you to ask about Lionel Messi? Who are you? Well, who is Etan? He is Etan, who wrote a book about white supremacy in the United States. Etan is a guy who was on this show every single week critiquing America's racism historically and in present day. So I think we have the qualifications here in Etan, in this show, to speak about another country, because we're doing our due diligence talking about the racism and the white supremacy in this country. So that ain't going to work here. And if Argentinians are going to deny their history, you know what that would make them like? Americans. That would make them like white Americans. That's a consistency here. So the scourge of white denial that is going on in America is also going on in Argentina. Why should we not talk about Argentina's white denial if we, and when we talk about the white denial in America? I love the article, Tom. Keep pushing them buttons.
1: Appreciate it.
0: And I want to throw on to that too, because just as we're talking about, you know, racism and white supremacy being global systems that exist beyond national borders, I would argue that, especially in countries that depended on the slave trade, like particularly those countries, white denial and white fragility are global systems as well. Because of the legacy of slavery, if you are white, you're forced to confront one of two things. Either you absolutely condemn it, you absolutely condemn it, you including condemning any of your own forebears who could have taken part in it, obviously. Right. You feel guilty and just walk around feeling guilty, not talking about it. Or you aggressively put yourself in a position of defense, if not defense of the actual institution, defense of the mentality that allowed it, like white superiority. Mm-hmm. You know, well, of course there was slavery because there's such a thing as white supremacy. So I think when you get, and I say all that to say that when you get those responses, and they're much more prevalent, Etan, as you and I have talked about for years, online than if somebody's talking to you face to face.
1: Of course.
0: But the, you know, as we always used to say, the white hood of the 21st century was Twitter. That was something we said all the time back in the day when that was first starting, is that, you know, that freak flag gets to fly of the hell no, I'm going to actually defend the mentality that undergirded this institution.
2: Right. And DZ, I got to uplift one thing you said in your historical analysis, which was all the Nazis who came over. They welcomed over 5,000 Nazis after World War II, including Dr. Death, Joseph Mengele. And this is part of their history. They opened those doors. It was a haven for Nazis. If you wanted to live to 90 years old and die, and you wanted to do it in peace, you went to Argentina.
0: Yeah, it's like Asada goes to Cuba, Mengele goes to Argentina.
1: Can you talk one thing though, Dave? One point I want you to just expound on a little bit, where you talked about in the beginning that all of Latin America was also rooting for Spain. And just go a little deeper into that as to why, because that's one thing I did see in a lot of the comments was, no, us in Latin America feel the same way that you were saying that Black Americans felt. I did see that pop up quite a bit.
0: Yeah, I mean, I think, first of all, I'm speaking a little colloquially. I think huge, huge, huge swaths of Latin America were rooting against Argentina. And that's because of the reputation that Argentina has of, you know, acting like, you know, they are above the rest of Latin America. And a lot of that is rooted in white supremacy. I'll never forget, I was in, you know, and I'm not, again, I'm not painting this brush of all Argentinians. There's an incredible history of resistance in Argentina, which we all give so much respect to. But I have a memory of being in someone's home in Argentina. And I'm going to try to say this without using offensive words. But I was new to the country, and I asked if they had, and he served me potatoes. And I said, you don't serve rice? And he said, rice, beans and rice. I didn't even say beans. And he said, that's for the, and then he said a racial slur. And then he said, in other countries. Wow. And it's this idea, and you've got some of it in Chile too, which borders Argentina. Although a little, it's different. But it's this idea of superiority, whether it's superiority to the Mapuche indigenous folks living in the country, whether it's, you know, superiority to, you know, the entire, you know, the multiracial nature of its democracy because of immigration, whether from Asia, the folks of African descent who've been able to make a life. But it's very much like Chuck was saying, like a case like this, like, why are people rooting against the United States? You know, I mean, it's a similar kind of impulse, you know, that these are the bullies and these are the people who demean the rest of us.
1: And just so people know, we did a whole episode where we were talking about why we were happy that the United States lost after Trump injected himself and what it represented. So people, you know what I mean? Because people were like, well, what about the United States? What about America? Yeah, we talk about America all the time. And I know people are maybe not familiar with what we do, but we're not those people. So
2: yeah. And then we haven't spoken about the Palestine issue that Spain represented. Palestine, the entire Muslim world, the entire world who is for human rights, who is for against genocide, was standing with Spain. Prime Minister Pedro Sanchez, he's been a strong advocate repeatedly as far as any European country speaking on behalf of human rights. They've recognized the state of Palestine as well. And so this is very, very important. Go ahead, DZ.
0: It's just got to be said, like, for Pedro Sanchez, the leader of Spain, it's been more than just calling it out as a genocide, which is really welcome. Like, but the actual denial of fuel and weapons contracts to Israel, the denial of using Spanish bases as jumping off points, all of which were requested not by Israel, but by the United States for the war on Iran. So it was a direct standing up to Trump. And that's why Trump has said he's not going to even, like, do trade with Spain anymore, that Spain has to be punished because of its positions on Palestine, Iran, and Lebanon. So that's Pedro Sanchez in Spain. And, oh, by the way, the leader of Argentina is an international right-wing pro-Israel authoritarian named Milei. So a lot of people who are rooting for Spain to me, were looking at the obvious, and I got a lot of pushback for saying this, Etan. But, like, to me, it's just objectively true that the World Cup is a political event. It just is. The whole world is watching. It's country versus country. Of course it has political repercussions. And so do you want those repercussions to be a bonus for the right-wing authoritarian who loves Israel so much that Netanyahu said he was rooting for Argentina because of the leader of Argentina, whose name is Milei? So, like, what Netanyahu said, he said, I'm rooting for them because of Milei, not Messi. Milei is the real superstar.
1: Yep.
0: Quote, unquote, Netanyahu. So a lot of people, like Chuck, you're saying it, like people, and then Yamal, of course, the 19-year-old star of Spain, waving a Palestinian flag.
1: Right.
0: I mean, it's a different vibe than Argentina.
1: 19 years old.
2: 19. I love it, DZ.
0: With the cutest little brother on earth.
1: Oh, he stole the show.
0: I mean, just so sweet.
2: You know, what you're saying exactly right, DZ. I love that you interjected to say that they're stopping arms. They're stopping trade. That is a critically important thing, because a lot of people are speaking out because they're putting their finger in the air and they're seeing the public wins. So they're just saying platitudes to appease their public, right? You go to another European country, Ireland, over 70% want a free Palestine and want to stop trade. But the leader gets a call from Trump, or even Biden before Trump was president, and says, we're going to mess with your trade if you make that decision. And they back down despite their populace wanting it. But you're going to Spain, and Spain may take a hit from Trump. Trump is making threats, and he's saying, you know what? If it hurts our economy, it hurts our economy, because this is the right thing to do to stand against genocide.
0: Exactly. Yeah. They're going to need a strong movement to keep that backbone straight, though, because once you start losing trade and the middle class and the fascists get restless, they're pointing at things. It's like that's when the movement becomes utterly critical.
2: That's right.
0: To keep these leaders strong.
1: Take that stance. Do you know what I mean? Knowing that they come down the road is so admirable. So there's a lot of different reasons. You know, I could have continued the article and wrote even more reasons of why many people were rooting for Spain. But I know we didn't get to talk, so we'll save this for maybe next week. We'll talk about Mamdani and Mayor Mamdani of New York and, the issue that he is giving out to arrest Netanyahu when he steps foot in New York. And he made it clear that Netanyahu is not welcome in New York, and he is a war criminal. And he doesn't know how we'll talk about that next week, but I definitely want to, you know, get back to that. But we have our guest here, so I want to go. We're gonna skip the first clip that we're gonna do. Go to the second clip. I know, Dave, you're gonna roll out, but we're going to really come back with a great interview from somebody I have a lot of respect for, and that's civil rights attorney Lee Merritt. We're gonna talk about this Nolan Wells case. So we'll be right back. With more of the collision where sports and politics collide.
3: What is the definition of freedom, justice, and equality for the black man? And where and when is it to be?

0: still I could see. And we're back on the collision with sports and politics collide. It is an honor for us to have as a guest attorney Lee Merritt. He is nationally recognized civil rights attorney, activist, and legal advocate, known for representing families in some of the country's most high-profile civil rights and police misconduct cases. A graduate of Morehouse College and Temple University, Beasley School of Law, Merritt has dedicated his career to fighting for victims of excessive force, racial discrimination, hate crimes, and other civil rights violations. Over the years, Attorney Merritt has represented or worked alongside the families of Ahmaud Arbery, Botham Jean, Tatiana Jefferson, Jordan Edwards, and other victims whose cases sparked national conversations about policing, racial justice, and accountability. His legal work has helped secure historic indictments of law enforcement officers in Texas and has made him one of the nation's most recognizable voices on civil rights litigation. Ladies and gentlemen, Attorney Lee Merritt. How are you doing, sir?
1: I'm blessed, man. Good to be here with you. Always a pleasure to join you in the conversation. I see you got my good friend Chuck.
2: Yes, sir.
1: Always a pleasure.
0: Definitely. I appreciate you taking the time to come on. So we have been, along with the whole entire country, just watching this Nolan Wells case. And yesterday, Attorney Crump read the findings of the private autopsy. And there was a lot of troubling things in there. But let me just start there, let you take it from there. What was your reaction? And if you could just lay out a little bit of what you heard Attorney Crump lay out.
1: Just relating first from a Nolan Wells family, when we are going through these national conversations, we often forget these are real people, right? And their experience was their son went missing, and it kind of went viral that there was some kid who was on Horn Island who didn't make it back with his friends before the body was found, you'll recall. And so at that same time, the family didn't know what had happened to his body. We now know that at some point he was discovered floating in water. And there was so much, there has been so many questions around that. How did this happen? How did he get separated from his friends? You know, what was the cause of death? And so I've been using sort of my relationship with Ben to say, hey, has that autopsy come out yet? And everybody I know has been calling me to say, hey, has that autopsy come out yet? We know that there was an initial autopsy, and we start to talk about procedural justice here. There was an initial autopsy. It didn't say that Nolan died from drowning. I haven't seen it. I don't know that it's done. The sheriff said that he suspected drowning and that the autopsy had not been completed yet, that there were still steps to take, but he suspected no foul play. And for so many communities who have dealt with tragedy and don't feel like it's been properly investigated, proper resources are going to figure out what actually happened. That was a very frustrating conclusion, right? Unfortunately, this often happens. The independent autopsy is done only after the body is returned to the family. My understanding is the body was returned July 11th to the family after being recovered July 6th. And so there's a lot of decomposition that happens during that period. This is going to make it difficult for the second autopsy to give any conclusive findings. And then you add to the fact that the first autopsy was complete. That means they inventoried every body part that they, as we know now, they removed certain body parts like the throat because it was important to their investigation. That information belongs to the family. This is the most frustrating part for me as an advocate. I don't know that the public deserves answers to that question right now. But certainly, if it's in the hands of the state and the body was so disfigured, essentially, that they couldn't perform their own proper autopsy, then information the state has needs to be immediately passed to Ben Crump and his attorney so he can share it with the family. Because no family should bury their son and still not exactly know what happened to him if there's evidence that could give them answers.
0: Yeah. I think that will go ahead, Chuck. I'll let you jump in.
3: Okay. Well, first of all, Lee, hey, great to have you on the show. You've been doing this work for some time. And I know personally, when I was involved with a young man, DeAndre Harris, and other people who needed legal representation, you reached out right away. And I really appreciate you for that. And in other situations when you extended your services, because a lot of times people don't have those services. So I got to put that out there. Now, here's my question. Like, you have this autopsy, and I think we're all clear here that the coroners for the state work for the police. They're part of the police department. We see this over and over. And then there's a second autopsy. The throat is missing. It's not there. They're not getting the same body. The family's not getting the same body. The second autopsy is not getting the same body. Like, how normal is this? Does this verge on tampering? Like, is this obstruction of justice? Am I going too far from a legal perspective? Should there be new laws around getting an independent investigation and autopsy? What are your general thoughts on this?
1: I don't know if you recall, Chuck, but there was a gentleman, a veteran, who died in Pennsylvania. His name was Everett Palmer Jr. And when Everett Palmer Jr. passed, it was suspicion that he ended up dying similar to George Floyd because he was during a prone strength. They were trying to remove him from his cell. Long story short, we needed to do an independent autopsy in that case. And he came back without his brain, heart, or throat. And they told us at the time that they gave us his complete body back. But when we had our independent autopsy, our medical examiner said there's no brain, heart, or throat here. And then they said we can't find it. And that was 10 years ago. We still haven't found Everett Palmer's brain, heart, or throat. That's a crime. That is a real issue here. The investigation is ongoing. The fact that they have identified the throat, have retained the throat, could mean that is an important part of the evidence that's going to be presented to the grand jury. The only thing I'm saying is the family should know that there should be a victim liaison that says, hey, this isn't information for public consumption because the case is ongoing and has to go before a grand jury. But this is, in fact, what's going on. This is why your son's throat was missing. That's why you couldn't put all of him in the ground. It's very offensive, but I don't think it's a violation of the Constitution unless it's hidden, like in the case of Everett Palmer Jr.
0: Should there be more pressure on the state of Mississippi for the length of time that they've taken to release the findings of their original autopsy? Like, how does that usually go? Because it seems like this is taking a very long time and they haven't released any information. And I you know what I mean? And yeah, of course it's Mississippi. So you think of, you know what I mean? What you think of with Mississippi, but what is normal? What is the normal procedure in this situation?
1: And that goes back to the concern that what we're asking for is procedural justice. When a child is missing, we want the same APBs, we want the same dragnet investigations for us to gather all the evidence. And we don't see that here. It's going slower than normal. I can't think of an analogous situation where the victim was white, but this is the suggestion based on the preliminary findings that there's just no foul play. They need to understand it's not only offensive, but it colors the investigation going forward. So now you're going to prove that there was no foul play because you look bad now that you put that ideal out there. We had a healthy 18-year-old young man come up missing and then his body was discovered. That's foul in and of itself. Now we need to figure out how that happened and the fact that we're no closer to that and that I certainly don't trust the sheriff's office who has already decided there was no foul play and it was likely a drowning to do a thorough, complete investigation that even if the evidence points towards something other than their original conclusion.
0: Let me just jump in for a follow-up, Chuck, real quick. You said that there isn't really a white case that was analogous to that. And I asked Attorney Crump when I interviewed him, his opinion on if this was the roles were reversed, if this was for, black teenagers with their white friend and the friend, didn't come back and ended up dead, would it still be this same process? Mm-hmm. And, you have to look at precedents and he didn't have them at the time or couldn't think of any that have gone that other way. But I wanted to ask you the same question, because this is just so odd for it to take this long.
1: I agree. And no name, like I said a moment ago, no name immediately comes to mind, but I know based on my experience that if there is a death involved with Black youth, and this is a situation that I deal with almost weekly, then the Black youth are immediately criminalized, even if this was their siblings, even if these were their gang members, if that's the case, the Black youth are immediately criminalized as there's a presumption of guilt. They are arrested, they are arraigned, they are interrogated. an awfully criminally charged, and the data will give you that. I mean, if we just rely purely on the numbers, if you have a dead individual and they're associated with a group of African-American kids, the first thing we do as a process is criminalize them.
3: Absolutely. And I want to say one note. I think Colin Kaepernick helped fund the second autopsy. We're a sports show too, so I got to throw that out there. Right. And also, I think Dr. Mitchell found a 12-by-8-inch focal area of red discoloration in the deep soft tissue. That was one of the findings, despite the getting a different body. That wasn't in the original report, from my understanding. And I'm probably asking an impossible question or whatever, but, you know, what could that mean? What is your take when you hear something like that?
1: Well, it's exactly what the medical examiner says. Now we need to know how this happened. So what were the circumstances? Where was his body found? How was his body treated while in custody? There's been all kind of rumors flying about how Nolan's body was transferred, how the autopsy was initially performed, the timing, and of course, what happened to the body before anybody found it during that 48 hour period. While they were looking for the body, the red color discolorization could easily be some trauma, some blunt force trauma to the back of the head. It could be blood pooling from his body laying on a slab for 4 days. And that's just where the blood pooled. This is post-mortem in terms of pooling. We don't know is the point. And we don't have a lot of context for how the body was found and how he became separated from his friends. All those facts will go into a complete autopsy and determining a conclusion for his death.
0: Let me ask you this. The way that his quote-unquote friends that were also on the boat with him, I always had to put that in quotation marks because so much of it seems unfriend-like. Yeah. They weren't looking for their friend. I don't even know if they attended the funeral. That doesn't seem like somebody who is your friends. But the way that the media is kind of protecting them. I saw that one of the so-called friends, Warren, sat down with and I can't remember his name. He's very popular.
1: Officer Tatum.
0: There we go, Officer Tatum. And I don't think that was a coincidence at all that he chose him. What was your take on that?
1: Yeah, so I recall Officer Tatum challenging me to a debate after Ahmaud Arbery was killed because he wanted the world to know that Ahmaud Arbery was no jogger, that he was robbing homes and got what he deserved. And when he was challenging me, I was sitting next to Ahmaud's mother, right? These people forget because they're social media personalities or they have platforms, they're being paid by MAGA or the right. These are real humans. I don't want to debate you. This is a case that's ongoing about a real person. So now Officer Tatum is down in Mississippi challenging Ben Crumpton. We don't have time for that. There's a child, and we still don't know why he died. And he's sensationalizing the idea that Black folks demand justice against white folks in ways that are, based solely on race. But it's exactly what you said. We don't know what happened. We know that Nolan went to a certain location with his friends. They left with his phone. Yeah. His family was looking for him. They didn't say, hey, fam, this is what's going on. They deleted all their accounts. All of this is behavior. This is like spoliation behavior. They're destroying evidence, especially because this is not, hey, we don't know what happened. We know someone is dead, so we must now know every single detail. And these guys aren't acting exactly friendly. They are obscuring the evidence. They are delaying the investigation. And they've talked to one conservative talking head so that they can victimize themselves. And we, now the Black community, are the problem because we're demanding that these young men give us answers that only they had.
3: Yeah, I'm curious. You've been in a lot of different cases, high-profile cases, north, south. Now we're talking Mississippi. Are there differences in some of the obstructions that you have to deal with based on geography, or is it all pretty much the same from your experience?
1: It really comes down to who's in the sheriff's office, who's in the district attorney's office, because they have an obligation to this family. There's certain elected officials, and this is, gets down to us participating in local elections again. I don't know how we got to this part of the conversation, but if I've had district attorneys in the South who say, you know, Mr. Mayor, your client is my client. We're working on this together. So any evidence you have, please give it to us. It's going to be a one-way street. We can't give you evidence, but we're all in this together, essentially, to get the truth about what happens. That sometimes happens in Chicago. It's a lot easier under like an attorney general like Kwame Raoul or Aaron Ford in Nevada. It gets a little more touchy when it's Ken Paxton. I don't know who the AG of Mississippi is right now, and their willingness to engage our community as full citizens. And that's what we don't get all the time. It's just, hey, we're citizens here. One of our loved ones or one of our members of our community has died. There are processes in place to deal with it. Will you use the same resources? We have one of the most aggressive criminal justice systems in the world, in world history. We know how to investigate and criminalize individuals. We're just really good at doing it to Black and brown folks first. Mm. And when we're properly motivated, you know, if there is a white victim with a lot of money, then we may go after other races as well. We would prefer uniformity in how we use those resources. You know, part of me says not criminalizing this group of kids is not bad. That's not what we want. We just don't want it to, we don't want you ever to do it. We do want you to do common sense things like say, all right, you know, minors, go speak with your parents and meet us down at the station. You have to give a full statement, and we can't protect you from the process because that would deny this community and this family justice.
0: Yeah, I think the problem is that when you criminalize just Black and brown kids and, you know, you protect and, mm-hmm. and battle, you know, white kids, even in this situation, and that's where, you know, you want the same, whatever it is that you're going to do, do it for both sides. Do you think that it is helpful for someone like Nancy Grace or, you know, Secret Service Sam? I know you've heard some of his, but white faces in particular is what I'm asking, to start shining some light on this, because the reality is that there's certain segments of mainstream America that are going to listen to it a little bit differently when they hear a white face talking about it. Do you agree with that?
1: I appreciate allyship. You know, someone came to me the other day and said, hey, Nancy Grace is speaking on this case, and you heard what she said about Carmelo Anthony and his what they believe to be a wrongful conviction, what I believe to be a wrongful conviction. And I'm like, look, we need allies in this. There are people. Miss Grace will say the same thing that I said. People will hear her and not me. When both of them was killed, I appreciate Nancy getting on the case and putting it out on the platform and giving voice to this issue to a community that just won't hear my voice, won't hear it being Crump's voice. Don't care about Nolan's family. Sometimes they need someone who looks like one of their aunties. And, you know, Nancy Grace is very good at talking and relating to a large segment of the American population. So we're grateful. Secret Service Sam, I think he's a true ally. He means well. Mm-hmm. And yeah, more voices, please.
3: There's so many cases that don't get attention, maybe 95% or more. And there's a handful that do. And being involved in the protest scene here and there, a lot of times it's related to an uprising, usually physically or online. What makes the difference from the outside? And I'm asking from a perspective of how can outsiders help, so to speak? People want justice. What are some of the ingredients that uplift a story to get it on the news in a way that's happening now?
1: Yeah. So, you know, a lot of people feel powerless when something like this happens. And what I've discovered just from practice, and I can't put any math, science, or strategy behind it, but the more people pay attention, the more people are involved, the more likely it is that we'll get to the truth and to justice. It's very difficult to obscure something the whole nation is focused on. And so what gets us there, I don't know. I know that we're here now, right, in this particular case. And so the things that have worked is it has to last past 30 days. It has to be, all right, we have to set, from a leadership standpoint, from the family through their attorneys, hey, we were waiting for the autopsy. Every media person that I know and all my friends were calling me and say, hey, autopsy's here, autopsy's here. Now we're at this point. There are next stages. We have a grand jury presentation that should be happening within the next 30 or 60 days if a grand jury has already been impaneled. People should be showing up to meet with the prosecutor. I mean, members of the community, I will be on a flight to the region at some point to stand with members of the community for some direct action. It could even be, and I know how annoying this is for people who are frustrated with this conversation, it could even be a voter registration drive, just so we can say, hey, we have boots on the ground here, and this, we're not letting up, and we're going to put pressure on the systems responsible for delivering justice here through the vote. But people have to do, I mean, posting is important, speaking about it is important, sharing, tagging, spreading it across different platforms. But I believe in boots on the ground. Chuck, we did that in Charlottesville during DeAndre Harris, one victim of that incident. And it changes things. It changes laws, it changes policies, it changes outcomes in these cases. I do feel that this community of Mississippi believe that they could get their hands around this. They can let the media spin itself out for a little while, let social media spin itself out for a while, and then everything will go away. The only way we prevent that from happening as a community is to stay invested and to physically show up. Internet is nice. It has to be a part of it, but you actually have to be physically invested. I have to shout out Brian Stevenson in his book, Just Mercy, because it talks about proximity when in pursuit of justice. This is a proximity issue. We need to get there.
0: Let me ask you this. The Attorney Crump, Reverend Sharpton, Terrell Owens, Tyler Perry, they all put up money to kind of like an award if someone would come forward with some information that leads to the prosecution of whatever happened, you know. And I think this is a great idea. It shouldn't have to take this, you know what I mean, for somebody to come out with the truth. But there were so many people there. And so many people, I'm listening to all these different stories, and I'm like, wow, it sounds like this big cover-up, like one of the, you know, little shows and movies that my daughters watch, and they're everybody's covering it up, and this person has the judge as the mother, and this person has this in the town, and they're trying to, it just sounds so terrible. What was your reaction to the reward and the fact that you hear so many different stories coming out of the, I guess, the anonymous people who were there?
1: There are so many people, there are so many, everyone has cameras, there are so many recordings, and it reminds me, Chuck, of Charlottesville, right?
3: That's right.
1: Chuck is there with his camera. That's why I keep pointing up. One of our clients was beat severely with 2x4s and brass knuckles feet away from a police station. And there were crowds there watching, angles, video from professional media to just individuals with their phones. And so we did the same thing. This, me and my friend Sean King, who has somehow been censored in 2026 and is no longer on the internet, on any social media platforms. But we put up money to identify these men who had come to Charlottesville to be racist and to do terrible things and to go back to wherever they came from without any obstruction from law enforcement. And that's what that feels analogous to the situation. And when
3: and they were prosecuted, too.
1: Yeah, when the private community found them, because internet sleuths and people like Sean King started raising funds and getting rewards, unfortunately, in corporate America, that's we can crowdsource justice as well, and it has to be a part of it.
0: Wow. Well, listen, we've come to the end. I really want to tell you thank you for all the work that you do. You know, this is a tough job. You know, I mean, the civil rights attorney fighting for these cases, people don't understand how tough it is, especially emotionally. You know, I was doing a lot of work with, you know, a lot of the impacted family members. This is the family members who are the, you know, they don't like to use the word victims. So they use impacted family members, but their loved ones were, you know, either killed or beaten by the police. And the way that it takes a toll on them, that's what the outside world doesn't see. So I want to thank you for humanizing them. And that was the first thing that you said, you know, dealing with Emerald Gardner in particular. You know, I co-wrote her book with her, and going through that process, they are dehumanized all the time. And I'm glad you made that point, because people don't understand how difficult it is for Nolan Wells's parents to get up and talk about this and have these different, you know, hate mail coming towards them and the emotional toll that it takes on them. So I just wanted to say thank you for making that point in the beginning.
1: Thank you.
3: Thank you so much.
1: Brother Chuck, thank you. Brother Eden, thank you. And I want to use this opportunity to let the family and that community know that we sincerely, this platform, folks who are having this national conversation, we're sincerely praying for you all. We want justice. We want clarity. And I want to shout out, because I think Brother Ben Crump has been taking a lot of hits just because someone has to stand out there and be out front. He's doing a phenomenal job. He's an excellent attorney that I've learned from, and some of the leading attorneys across the nation have learned has learned from. In this particular case, it's a master class on how to drive the national media towards justice and how to perform a parallel independent investigation that will get answers for this family. I don't know what people exactly want from Ben other than for him to go find who did this and throw him in the jail. He wishes he can do that. I want him to do that. But so far, he has my full support. I'm grateful for his demonstration of how to pursue justice in this era.
0: Exactly. I definitely agree. And he's a civil rights attorney, not a criminal attorney. The people need to know the difference of that as well. So thank you again for coming on. We've come to the end. Great show, Chuck. And thank you for all the work that you do as well. So we just got to keep on fighting. So that's it for this episode of The Collision Where Sports and Politics Collide. We'll be back next week. I'm going to say, like Dave says, please stay frosty. We are out of here. Peace.
1: All right, y'all, be blessed. All right, good talk.

0: The Institute for Policy Studies, The Nation, and We Build Progress, in partnership with the Wallace Global Fund, present the third annual Henry A. Wallace Symposium on Thursday, July 23rd, starting at 2:30 p.m., held both in person and live streamed. 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

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So welcome today as we continue to shudder and have our hearts broken with the hell of fascism and Zionism and wars waged by insane white men holding the U.S. hostage with their hate and insanity. I know it's hard to witness. It is especially hard to witness alone. Please remember, they want to shut you down. They want you to feel overwhelmed, confused, frustrated, alone, and powerless. 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It starts with being in community, which I will talk about more in the second half of the show. But first, I want to start with our guest for this week. I reached out to Peter Coyote as Code Pink joined the coalition coming together called the Summer of Peace to raise up peace and love, to remind people what we are missing, and to educate on the cost of war. So everyone will be with us this fall as we say no to the $1.5 trillion war budget Hegseth has submitted to Congress. It is so important that we all throw ourselves in front of this ask and never let it happen. You know, sometimes people say, how did we get here? How did we get here? It's because we don't fight. Liberals never fought for what is needed for life. But we are going to. We are going to show the world that we can stop this madness. We're going to show ourselves that we can stop this madness. You know, it was this week in 1969 that I stayed up on a hot summer night and watched men walk on the moon. But it was also 7 years before that when 16 Grinnell University students left their school, began a hunger strike, and traveled to the White House to say no to nuclear weapons. What we do matters. It builds muscles of our being. It builds who we become for the rest of our lives. And I think you'll be able to feel this in listening to Peter. So welcome today to Code Pink and our guest during our Summer of Peace. We're starting at a root of like, how did activism happen around peace? And we've got our amazing guest, Peter Coyote, with us, which I'm super excited about because one of my heroes, he's done amazing work all his life. But, you know, just to start, he's an actor, an author, the narrator. You know, he's known to millions for his role in E.T. And he's the Emmy Award-winning narrator of Ken Burns' documentaries. But before that, in 1961, he was a 20-year-old student at Grinnell College, one of the students who became known as the Grinnell 14. This is during the Cuban Missile Crisis. They drove to Washington, D.C. and staged a three-day fast outside the White House protesting nuclear testing, an act that got them invited inside by President Kennedy. It made national headlines. And Tom Hayden said it helped spark the student peace movement of the 1960s. So I'm thrilled to have

0: Who were you? What happened? How did this evolve?
1: Well, you have to remember that Bob Dylan said the atom bomb correct created rock and roll. And what it did was it made young people anyway recognize that suddenly mass extinction was a possibility, and we might not live to enjoy the fruits and privileges of adulthood. It was that clear. And there was a lot of anxiety going around the country, a lot of science fiction films about extraterrestrials that were not friendly. And they were a kind of cross between nuclear threat and the threat of communism. It was on the beach, all these movies about nuclear disasters, which the public was not really confronting. So go to 1961. I'm a student, a sophomore at Grinnell College, and the Cuban Missile Crisis is beginning, and it's looking bad. And it looks like we are heading for a nuclear collision with Russia. So a group of us just stopped going to classes, and we just began monitoring the television, 24/7. And we decided we had to do something. And one of our guys was a pretty savvy Democrat named Michael Horwat from Virginia. And his father was somehow associated with politics some kind of way. And we just started meeting and planning. And the first thing we did was we raised enough money to buy two old cars, a 48 Chevy and a 49 Ford. Then we held a press conference about what we were going to do. And an insurance executive in Des Moines bought us a brand new Chevy and gave us three walkie-talkies. So we had three cars, and there was a lot of pushback from the school who were from the students saying, "What gives you the right to use our name?" Well, we had the right. We were students. We're going to Washington. So we drove to Washington, and the John Birch Society was one of the early right-wing Tea Party type, mouth breathers. They were giving Kennedy a really hard time. And we had all agreed we'd wear jackets and we'd keep our hair short and we'd behave and we'd just try to set a good example. And our signs protested the resumption of nuclear testing in the atmosphere, and we supported Kennedy's peace race. And somehow a photo got above the fold on the New York Times. And the John Birch guys were following us around, eating fried chicken and throwing the bones at us and just, being butt wipes. And so we went back. We were staying at a place called Gaunt House, perfect name for fasters, Gaunt. And we're sitting there, and this guy comes in breathless, slightly older than us, breathless, and he says, "You've just been invited into the White House. It's the first time in history that protesters have ever been invited in." So this guy was Marcus Raskin, who was the chief of staff to McGeorge Bundy, who was Kennedy's national security advisor. He's also the father of Jamie Raskin, congressman. And he just drummed it into us that this was a big deal. We had to capitalize on it. So one of the things we did, so Kennedy was in flying over to Phoenix when he'd sent the invitation to us. So he wasn't there, but we were going in to meet McGeorge Bundy. And our spokesman was this guy, Michael Horwat, very deft, very smart, kind of like what was the name of Obama's guy? He's bald now, but he wasn't. Ben, anyways, like a seasoned political pro. He was very good. But just as we're going into the room, he taps me on the back. He says, "Pete, you take this one." So we sit down. There's McGeorge Bundy. He's about as far away from me as you are. And we're sitting there. And the first thing he does is he offers us orange juice. And I'm thinking, we didn't have time to do anything. I just sort of read the room with my back. And I thought, we're fasting. We're not breaking this fast. So I said, "No, thank you." And he got icy. He said,

0: Gandhi drank orange juice. We said, good. I said, good for Gandhi. We're not. Thank you very much. And I was sitting with this guy and I had an epiphany. I knew with whom I was having the pleasure. My father was such a pirate. He was a powerful Wall Street broker. He was the boxing partner of Philadelphia Jack O'Brien, world light heavyweight champion, a tough guy. And McGeorge Bundy was a tough guy. And I realized that we were meaningless to him. He was solving a problem for his president. We were like people waving goodbye to the Queen Mary. The ship had sailed. And I suddenly saw through the whole scam and the game. But we had this meeting, and because of the meeting, we had a lot of publicity. So we all sat down and we began pre-internet writing letters to colleges, 100 colleges, maybe more, and calling people we knew at different colleges and enlisting them. And we managed to get other colleges to send delegations to keep this protest going for a year. And it went close to January of 1963. It evolved and metastasized into the first 23,000 student demonstration in Washington. And that's why Tom Hayden called the Grinnell 14 the beginning of the student peace movement. So, first of all, I politely disagree. I never use the word activist. I just don't use it. And I'll explain why. Because it's a word invented by our enemies. And if you want to separate someone from the broad mass of humanity, you add an IST after the name. You call them a communist, a socialist, an artist, an environmentalist, whatever it is. And the implication is most people are just ordinarily doing nothing, but a small radical subset. The ones you have to watch out for are these activists. Well, I say that people who are doing nothing are hypocrites. And I say, I'm not an activist. I'm just engaged in my life. And my life was being threatened by the actions of adults. It's still being threatened with thousands of nuclear weapons. The RAND Corporation did a mock-up on a war between India and Pakistan using nuclear weapons the size of Hiroshima, which are 50 times less powerful than the ones we have today. And they found that an interchange of 10 nuclear weapons from each side was enough to cast enough dirt, smoke, and soot into the atmosphere to block the sunlight for a decade. There would be no crops growing on Earth. Okay? It's called nuclear winter. So we're spending hundreds of billions of dollars a year to bluff one another, building weapons that cannot be used, that can only degrade, that can only provide fissile material, which is being guarded in Russia, let's say, but from guys making $50 a month. All somebody would have to do would be get 10 pounds, strap it in a suitcase with some dynamite, and blow it up in New York, and you'd have radioactive waste all over New York City. Nobody could smuggle a suitcase into the city. So it was crazy then, it's crazy now, but we weren't thinking about activism. We were thinking that we were young, we were eager, we wanted to get in the world, we wanted to flex our muscles, we wanted to have a life. And we didn't want it curtailed by a bunch of people who'd already had their shot. And a few years later, not a few, maybe, let's say that was 63. Well, in 1972, I was on my family farm after my dad had died, and a whole bunch of fellow communards had moved there. And the Metropolitan Edison Company wanted to condemn the property because they wanted to build a cooling plant for a nuclear plant in the Delaware Water Gap to send power to New York. Well, we were not going for it. So me and my friend Kent Minault, we sat down and we studied it. We leafleted. We got 3,000 people to come to a board of supervisors meeting in Northampton County and discuss it. And there was the board of supervisors, and there was the president, and there were two guys in white coveralls with slide rules and helmets. And Kent and I just got up, and we were both in the mime troupe together. So we just played ping pong with each other. We pointed out that the half-life of plutonium is 25,000 years, that anything with living cells will be corrupted and turned over. If it's so safe, why aren't they building it in New York? Why are they building it here in North County? Anyway, we gave a little 15-minute speech, and the chairman was flabbergasted. And he turned to the guys and he said, "Wow, do you guys have anything to say?" And they said, "We weren't expecting anything like that." And he gaveled the meeting and he said, "I declare this the first meeting of the Northampton County Anti-Nuclear Club." And 3,000 people signed up. So you can't make this shit up. You know, it's not activism. It's not strategy. It's just, what are you called on to do? How fully will you commit to it? You know, and sometimes you get the breaks and sometimes you don't.
1: Wow. You covered a lot there. And I want to go back a little bit, because you, at the very beginning, you talked about how media played a role in what you did, that the movies that you saw, the fear, the propaganda.
0: Yes.
1: Had really brought you to an awareness of life, of like, how do you see that propaganda being used today?
0: Well, wait, I have to quibble with you, because propaganda implies falsified information directed to a source.
1: Okay.
0: The movies and things that were coming up were filtering anxiety through the minds of artists. And this was their response. So this wasn't propaganda. This was like the mind of the times expressing itself through song, through music, through whatever. Yes, of course, there's always propaganda. There's always the government is always lying to its own people, but which is why I watch foreign news, because they tell the truth about foreign countries and they lie to their own people. So there, you watch both. But so the media.
1: Well, I think that's an important distinction you just made, because we're talking about 60 years. So
0: well, I'll tell you what's different. What's different today is that since Ronald Reagan's administration, from 1929 to the Reagan administration, there was something called the Fairness Doctrine that was law in the United States. And it was predicated on the fact that the airwaves belong to the American people. And everything that transpired over them should be to their benefit. So news and radio and TV, all those people were mandated to discuss controversial issues fairly, squarely from every side. And it was very strict. If you went on TV and you talked badly about me, I was called on the next night to answer. So at that time, the Heritage Foundation, the very same Russell Vogt, Project 2025, was part of a network of think tanks that had been built in response to a guy named Lewis Powell that Nixon put on the Supreme Court. And Lewis Powell had written a letter to the Chamber of Commerce in 1971, and it was a declaration of war against civil rights, against liberals, against faculties, against TV media. And he was laid out a blueprint for how the private sector and free enterprise or neoliberalism could take power back. And it was immediately recognized as a work of genius. And some of the richest people in America, the Koch brothers, Richard Scaife Mellon, Joseph Coors, they pulled it out of sight. And they began funding these well over 100 think tanks. And they began hiring people to come up with language and concepts and ideas and strategies to weaken the power of government to regulate the corporate sector and wealth, private wealth. And they did that by weakening democracy. So by the time Reagan was in office, that was one of neoliberalism's big victories. Then flash forward to the Clinton administration. By this time, neoliberalism had become so ensconced as the only legitimate way to talk about the economy that Clinton, Larry Summers, and Robert Rubin transformed the Democratic Party into a neoliberal party to get the same big bucks the Republicans were going over. And he gave them two gifts. He gave the money two gifts. The first was he ended the ending of Glass-Steagall, which was a law that prevented investment banks and consumer banks from merging. And the end result of that was the financial collapse of 2008, the false mortgages and all that. But the more destructive thing he did, that only lasted a year, was he passed something called the Telecommunications Act, which ended the limits on how many TVs, radio stations, and newspapers a media corporation could own. And so within 2 years, 50 diverse media companies had gobbled each other up like piranhas until there were three. So today, every single news media network is owned by the corporate sector. And there are two disastrous occurrences of that. One is that the bandwidth of ideas available to the American people is limited from the center left, Rachel Maddow, Nicole Wallace, to the far right. If you compare that to every European or Scandinavian parliament, where you have a fascist party, a communist party, democratic socialism, green party, health party, consumers parties, somehow they have the bandwidth of ideas. And from all the fighting back and forth, they've all agreed on taking healthcare out of the for-profit sector, taking higher education out, taking public services out of the for-profit sector. So it's like Americans entered the World Series of Poker, and everybody else is using cards with 52, decks with 52 cards. We got given decks with 40 cards. So since they're corporations, they're under no commitment to air ideas that they don't consider appropriate to their legal mandate to create profits for their shareholders. So we have no idea how the Finns managed to end homelessness. We have no idea how the Asians as a culture have made all their schools equally excellent. They certainly didn't fund them by zip codes, which builds in, you know, poor schools. So I just sent a piece about this into the Atlantic. Cross your fingers, they might take it. But this has started since 1971. Trump and everything we're fighting with now is the byproduct of 65 years of work that has been backed by hundreds and hundreds of millions of dollars, buying senators, buying legislators. The Congress is a wholly owned subsidiary of money. And yet no one will talk about the three things that every single parliament does to protect their politics from the power of money. And that's full federal funding of elections. Every candidate gets the same amount. Bingo. Two, limits or ending of donations from corporations and private wealth. And three is absolute transparency. Everybody can go online, press a button, and find out who gave how much to who. Now, the American system is so corrosive that we're beginning to mess up the Europeans because we're sending lobbyists over. We're sending them to Belgium. We're sending, teaching them about PACs and money bundling. And so you're starting to see the same problems with populism and this and that rising in Europe, because as the parliaments get pulled toward the profit sector, they're not serving the people anymore. And the people are the first to understand it. So I'm now demanding of every politician that asks me for money, will you stand up and fight for full federal funding of elections, a ban on corporate and private donations, and absolute transparency? And if they won't, I'm not interested in them, because I'll tell you what's going to happen. The Democrats are going to take everything. But because they're the corporate party, they're going to be on a leash and they're going to have permission to share more of what's stolen than the Republicans. But in 18 months, they're not going to be able to get health care. They're not be able to get daycare. They're not going to be able to get child care. They're not going to be able to get living wages. They're not going to be able to do any of the things that people really need. And the people will grow discontented and they'll find another mellifluous, charismatic guy and we'll just be hamsters on the wheel. And this has been, I volunteered for the Stevenson campaign when I was 14. And I've been watching this since I was 14. And you and I were together with Jerry Brown watching how the sausage was made in California. So I can barely watch the news anymore because they have to go to such lengths to avoid the subject. They keep saying, oh, if we get the right fighter, if we get the right guy, the right this, the right that. The right guy has to get other people's money to stay in office and build his coalitions and buy off the competition. Unless we control the money, we are not fundamentally changing the system.
1: Well, or unless we be like you and be an engaged citizen who says, no, this is not okay with me. I'm going to sit somewhere in front of power and say, no, I won't accept this. Yeah. And in, you know, it's as a doctor, as a nurse, as a teacher, as a, you know, a person who understands the cost of what is being stolen every day. And our summer of peace is about stopping a $1.5 trillion war bill. That war bill takes the money out of education. It takes the money out of healthcare. It takes the money out of the needs of the people. It takes it out of housing. It takes it away from all the things that you're talking about, because we know at Code Pink that war just serves the war economy. It's not going to end until all those people making all those billions of dollars off of war are stopped. And it's
0: let me turn my TV off.
1: Okay. It's going to take each one of us to stand up and say, no, I don't accept this anymore. I'm not going to sit still for the funding of more nuclear weapons than have ever existed on the planet. The funding that it's really we've now with all of the war budget and with the description that you have, we live in a country where most people are anxious. I would say even the rich are anxious. So it's like nobody is liberated. And I want to go back to the question. It's like what you are talking about is that your response came out of an authenticity and a relationship to the world you lived in, and even an innocence in relationship, because you said you got inside the White House and you learned a lot. You know, so it's like I am going to throw myself in front of power and say no. And you learned in the process, but also you were arising out of being an artist. And I don't want to put ist in the end of it, but it's like you arose out of creation, out of a relationship to life that's engaged with life. And when I was asking about the media piece, when you talk about rock and roll, when you talk about the movies that were a response to the anxiety, they were forms of art that connected us as humans to what was happening and spoke to our anxiety. That all that art has also been co-opted into propaganda. Instead of how do we speak to each other in a moment of anxiety, in this moment of limbo that we're in right now, where there's a ceasefire, but not a ceasefire, where there's a war, and not a war, where we're watching the most horrible things we have ever seen in our lifetime. And while, yes, that story you told about what a nuclear weapon can do hovers over all of our lives, but we are so numbed by all of it that it's hard to find ways and the inspiration to engage. So I just want to remind you that that was Peter Coyote, and we'll be back to hear more from him after our break. But, you know, Peter has been an exemplar of engagement from the beginning, when he left college and went to the White House to say no to nuclear weapons. I just want to remind you that you're listening to Code Pink Radio on WBAI 99.5 FM in New York, WPFW 89.3 FM in Washington, D.C., KPFT 90.1 FM in Houston, and community radio stations around the country. We'll be right back after this short break. Please stay with us. There's more from Peter ahead, and I have a lot more to share with you.

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1: Welcome back. If you're just joining us, I'm Jody Evans. I'm one of the co-founders of Code Pink, and you're listening to Code Pink Radio, broadcasting through WBAI in New York City, WPFW in DC, KPFT in Houston, and KPFK 90.7 FM in Los Angeles. I just want to remind us that we've been listening to Peter Coyote. He is one of the Grinnell 14, and we've been listening to him talk about what moved him to go to the White House in 1961 and say no to nuclear weapons. And we'll come back and I'll ask him some more questions. So I want to go back to where you were also looking out in when you started your trip to Washington, D.C. at something that you just described as being very ominous. What inside of you said, I have the power, I possess something that I must use, and I must therefore go in front of those that make the decision and express myself?
2: Well, that's a hard question to answer. So I started much earlier than that. I was born in 41. By the time I was 12, the McCarthy period was in full swing. And I had a lot of relatives that had been communists or socialists, labor organizers, union organizers, school teachers, all of this. And, you know, maybe when they were in their 20s, they were fascinated with communism. By the time they'd figured out who Stalin was, they were out of it. But they were getting called up to committees. And I saw adults weeping in my living room because they were either forced to inform on the people who'd been members with them, or they were never going to work again. And I can just run off lists of my family friends who were blacklisted screenwriters and actors and teachers. And my mother's cousin was the first man fired by the New York City school system for being a communist. And he sued them 28 years later and won 28 years back pay. But I was horrified by that because they were lying about my relatives. They were calling them traitors and they were calling us this and that. We were all Jews. That didn't help either. Jews were not white in 1941 when I was born. Jews did not become white people until the mid-60s when, after World War II, the suburbs got built and lots of people moved into those neighborhoods on GI bills. The other thing that set up my point of view was my mom had a disastrous nervous breakdown when I was 3. And a 19-year-old black girl from Vance County, North Carolina, came in to take care of us. My dad was out minting money, and he couldn't be bothered. And this woman became a source of safety and a source of confidence. And my mom would be out with a glass of scotch playing solitaire at 3 in the afternoon. And in the kitchen would be Sue Nelson and Sue Howard and her boyfriend, Ozzie, who she later married, and John and Violet Ellerby, my dad's chauffeur, Chris, Jules Monk. There'd be jazz on the radio. There'd be fighting about the Bible, about politics. And by the time I was 10 years old, I knew what white was. I knew what whiteness was. And I wasn't having any part of it. I'd go to town with my black mom and people would treat her like a shoplifter. I was furious. So when I came to school, I was already politicized. I was an outsider for being a Jew. I was an outsider for being a lefty. When I came to Grinnell, that year, 1960, they did a 10% increase in students from the East. And that's where I met all my best friends. We all came. We were all writers and all active and smart and thinking about stuff. So I don't know what gave us the wherewithal, but it just seemed nobody else was doing it. And you're either going to bitch or you're going to step up. And so we stepped up and we did what we could do. And I'm still doing that. I write for Substack every day and I keep writing about money as the corrosive effect in our culture. Remember, it's not just the war budget. After World War II, the top tax rate in the United States was 91%. It came into effect after you made $200,000, which was the equivalent of $2 million today. So if you made if you made $210,000, you just paid 90% on the $10,000. But that was the money that built the highway system, built the computers, built the wealth, built the culture that made America the model of the world. And little by little, Lewis Powell, the Heritage Foundation, the Manhattan Foundation, the Cato Institute, the Hoover Institute, all these guys kept working and cutting taxes and cutting taxes as the nation was growing. So you're getting more people, more demand for services. The military-industrial complex is getting everything it wants. The millionaires are getting their taxes cut. They're being laid onto the working class through, you know, payroll taxes and through, what do you call it when you buy something and you there's sales taxes, right? So, you know, the Pentagon has never been audited. And all these things are a byproduct of money running the system. And no one will talk about it. So I watch TV 5 hours a day. I go from every news channel. I listen to people talking, how are we going to get over this terrible thing? And it's a complete taboo to mention money. It's the worst you'll hear is we've got to get the money out of politics. And according to my friend Jody, the worst offenders are the Democrats. So, you know, what can I do? I'm a Jew with an animal name. I just keep writing and nudging and nudging and nudging and hoping the ideas will gain currency.
1: Well, I love what you said about, you know, stop bitching and engage. And I think what we're telling everyone this summer is we're looking out and seeing horrors, and engaging helps that anxiety too.
2: You bet.
1: When we engage together in community, we're reminded about life. We're reminded why we're here. We're reminded why we're alive. And it's not about money. It's about life, and it's about love, and it's about care, and it's about joy.
2: You bet. So, look at the No Kings days.
1: Yes.
2: I mean, look at the masks and the games and the fun and the humor. That's the American people.
1: Yeah. Oh, well, I mean, just we're learning about it with the World Cup right now, because it's taking us back to the relationship with each other as people instead of the horrors of what money and those in power are doing.
2: Yeah.
1: All right. So yes to engaging. Thank you for inspiring us. And Peter, how do people follow you on Substack?
2: That's under my name, Peter Coyote.
1: Okay, cool.
2: I can barely work Substack, so none of my posts go under my Substack. They're just all answers to people, but you just search and you'll find them all.
1: All right. Well, thank you for what you did. Thank you for what you constantly do, which is to speak the truth about where we are and what we can do. And you create the Arts Council of California is still out there 50 years later. And it was about community. What your intention was is like, how do we support those who need to express themselves locally and create community? And it still does that. So we call that the peace economy, where the war economy, capitalism, tries to take us away from each other, creates loneliness, and destabilizes the commons. You are a commons creator. So gratitude for that.
2: Well, thanks. One more thing I want to mention is, the next month, I'm doing two events with Jared Huffman on Christian nationalism. And Christian nationalism is the Taliban. It's got nothing to do with Christ. It's got nothing to do with Jesus. It's got to do with, and I'll tell you, the leader of the Christian nationalists is Mike Johnson, the Speaker of the House.
1: Yeah.
2: And they want Bible-oriented law. They want law run according to the Bible. They want women not to have control of their own bodies. They want Christians to be the only ones to participate in politics. And they're armed and they're dangerous and they have extensive networks. And the regular, normal, true faith Christians are afraid to confront them because they're Christians. And this is a big threat.
1: Well, I want to say it's a big threat around the world. It's not just in the United States. Yeah. Being weaponized, Christianity is being weaponized in Africa and Latin America, and it's very dangerous.
2: Yeah.
1: So Today, Mike Johnson put forth a request for $350 million to be out of the war budget to be used for the communists on our shores. So just so you know, he's because, you know, Jesus was a socialist. So I don't know, like, what Christianity he's part of, because the values of Christianity and Jesus are the values of communism and socialism. But
2: nobody has met a communist. No American could tell you what a communist is.
1: I know.
2: And no American knows that socialism is just capitalism with rules.
1: Yes.
2: There are plenty of rich people in Europe, but they've taken certain things out of the public sector, out of the private sector, that everybody needs. Light, heat, power, water, childcare, education. And then you can make your profits elsewhere.
1: Exactly.
2: But they're going to be coming for us. Don't worry.
1: Yeah, I know. Well, holding hands with you and always with you. Thank you so much for all you do. Deepest gratitude.
2: Thank you so much. You have to hang up on me. I never hang up on a woman.
1: I love the Peter Coyote never hangs up on a woman and has remained this passionate 65 years since leaving college to do a hunger strike with friends outside the White House. Let's break down what we learned. His history mattered. What we see each day, what we and others are suffering, needs to be our impetus, not shut us down. It needs to be what teaches us, not makes us quiet. It needs to teach us about the world and the structures we live in and remind us that it is people power that has always made the difference. What do we learn? To not let the warmongers get away with murder. To do whatever we can to stand up, to speak out, and to do it together and in community. We all have different skills and different ways of seeing the world and what we can bring and how we can engage together. And it's that synergy in which we learn and it where magic happens and where the next step arises. Community matters. And when we come together, we are a force to be reckoned with. So that is one of the key things that I want us to get out of listening to Peter. What else is to not listen to the naysayers? Remember when he said, oh, you can't go and represent Grinnell University? And he's like, who says we can't? Don't let the naysayers get in your way. Stand with and for your values. Because if we don't, they aren't represented. If you're not standing with them, they don't exist. It's the other values that can swallow us up. So always remember, when there's something happening that you don't agree with, that pivots it back to you to use your voice and to speak your truth and to speak what is valuable to you, to be what is valuable to you. No, we are not with the values of hate and greed and violence. They're overrepresented in the public, in our media, in our ways of life, in the literal culture we live in. It is up to us to remake this culture. More than ever, we need to be visible as we stand for peace, as we be love and kindness and care. It's up to us every day, and it's actually easy and nourishes us back. You know, like, if we looked at what the people were feeling from the World Cup that ended this last week, they were feeling the beauty of being together. I was kind of amazed that in my neighborhood, everybody was watching together. They weren't in their homes alone. But what they got out of this was being together, hundreds of them, in front of a television, in front of a bar. Here and where I live, they were like just in front of trucks in the street. Because people want to be together. They're not going to listen to these warmongers anymore that are separating and dividing us. What we really felt was that the people want to feel connected. They want to feel the beauty of humanity. I mean, even the halftime show was all about love and connection and the beauty of who we are as people. People around the world are longing to be connected again. This violence, it's not what we want. But yet, it is up to us to declare what we want, to be what we want. We saw people are turning their backs on hate and lies and violence. So we need to be building that unstoppable swath of peace and love. You know, one of the other things Peter said was when he went into power, when he went into the White House, he saw that power was only interested in itself. And he turned away and he spent his life building the power of the people. So, you know, let's take that lesson. Like, power is there for itself. That system of violence is there for itself. We can turn our backs on it. We can build the future together. And it will be obviously way more beautiful and nourishing and supportive. So, you know, the other thing he said is like, be approachable, be peace. The audience for our engagement right now are the people. Those holding the reins of power are insane. Stay away. You are not going to understand what they are doing. It makes no sense. So don't get dragged under by their stupidity. Pivot away and build the future committed to the people, the planet, and peace. What we do creates the strength in our voice. When we engage, we learn, we become smarter, we build the muscles of engagement that are committed to life that last our lifetimes. Peter's 84. He's as vocal and engaged as ever now. So, you know, it's that strength you hear in his voice. That's his lifetime of, I'm not going to let them win. I promise that being engaged and working for peace adds years of vitality to your life. And it also makes you wiser. So I mentioned earlier when I was talking to Peter about this time of limbo we're in and how we need to name it and turn our backs on it. So we're in the limbo of ceasefire. That's not a ceasefire or war. That is it a war, not a war, on again, off again? And a president and someone who should not be in the White House in the kind of limbo of power. Therapists say that limbo is a very unhealthy emotional state. So I want us to like look at this. Therapists say ambiguity is harder on the nervous system than bad news. Research on stress constantly shows that uncertainty can produce more anxiety than a known negative outcome. You know, when something is unresolved, the mind can't put it away. It just stays open. And the brain keeps allocating all this attention and vigilance to it. And so you never really get a chance to rest. It also blocks grief, because grief brings a process of healing and where then we can learn to adapt with the new reality. But if you can't resolve something, you can't grieve it. And so that you're no chance to start building the new life or the new routine. Limbo suspends that process. You can't fully mourn something that isn't confirmed to be over, and you can't fully move forward into something that isn't confirmed to have started. So it's like you're in this space of, It also invites us, we're constantly what if and connected to it. It's kind of like I say, don't let them pull you down. Well, in a way, the limbo keeps you connected because there is no resolution. And so you stay connected to where the no resolution is. It also erodes agency. Limbo means you're waiting on someone else and on something else, on a decision, on a person. And it creates like a sense of passivity. And that can definitely wear you down because it takes away your sense of control, which is then moves you into a sense of helplessness and you know, depression. So this also, by the way, it's not then normal life. So you're living in a really dangerous space. And if it goes on and on, you know, as therapists say, it doesn't allow you to down-regulate and give any kind of clear resolution. So in a way, it's just like you're constantly inflaming and irritating your entire psyche. So I want to help you out of the state if you are experiencing it, and also maybe to recognize it. We're not in limbo, because we know exactly what we need to be doing right now. And that is taking our attention to stop the 1.5 trillion Hegseth war bill. Everything depends on it. That money is stolen from our tax dollars, and it deprives us, our communities, the commons, life itself, with what it needs. So that just means start organizing locally. As I mentioned at the beginning of the show, we at Code Pink are part of a national coalition called the Summer of Peace. Activists are engaging with summer camps, summer activities, gatherings, farmers markets, or just creating their own events to raise awareness about the war bill and what it costs our communities. So as Peter said earlier, it is time to stop bitching and engage. It will keep you sane, and it will bring us the future we all need for life to thrive. Find a way to make this a summer of peace in your community so we can have a fall that is robust in engagement to stop Hegseth's war bill that just flows our tax dollars to the rich. 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

0: WPFW's Summer Membership Drive runs August 2nd through the 15th. 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

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That's in Washington, D.C., in case you didn't know. My name is Scooter Magruder. I'm your blues computer. I'm standing up here looking at Brian B. Time to play some blues, baby. Don't forget the blues. I want to say hey to all the gang, the gals, the guys riding on the Enterprise with me this afternoon. In fact, they're riding all up and down Route 5, 301, out there at U8. Yeah, U8. It's lunchtime in U8. Today is Blues Day, baby, Thursday. Talk to you, Brian B. Talk to you, brother. Today is Double Play Blues Day. I got to dedicate Double Play Blues Day to my old buddy who passed away earlier this year. His name is Hubert Hodges. Hubert. Hubert used to always ask me to make some music for him, and I was happy to do it. He lived in Northwest D.C. On his list, he would always have a double play, a twin spin. So, and dedicated to Hubert Hodges, my main man. I got double plays of the blues. I got twin spins. So when you hear one song by an artist, it means you're going to hear another one right behind it. Unless I don't know what in the world I'm doing. Okay? Don't forget the blues with Scooter. Send this one out to all the Crystal Property fans. I'm one of them. Chris has been gone a little while. She used to start her show with this song right here, baby. And we used to all love it. Albert King, Twin Spin, baby. Don't forget the blues. Don't you dare forget the blues. Don't you dare forget the blues. If you're down and out,

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That's okay. Listen, most important thing, I want to know you. I say, I want to know you.

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0: sounds of Desi Arnaz. 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
0: He loved Lucy. A twin spin, baby. A double play. Twin spin Thursday with me, Scooter McGruder, your blues computer. Hey, here's Jimmy Reed along with Mama Reed.

Real name was James Mathis Reed. We called him Jimmy. 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Yeah, baby. Twin spin, double play. 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

0: Guitar Slim out of Mississippi. For the Texas people. Rest in peace, Pat. Pat Ligon, rest in peace. We love you. Up here in D.C. Ray Charles on the piano on this thing.
1: I'm going to send you back to your mother, baby.
0: Oh, take them back. 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

0: Lord, I just can't get along with you.
1: Let me hear you scream. 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Let me hear you. Yeah, I heard you, Ray. I heard you say yeah back there, baby. Twin spin for Eddie Jones.
0: Down through the years.
1: Yeah. Oh, man.
0: You know that mean hiding trouble.
1: Getting down with the blues with Eddie Jones, Guitar Slim.

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1: Hey, I'm Scooter Magruder. I approved that message. Yes, I did. I got a twin spin by a guy from all the way out from Texas, moved to California. They call him Johnny Guitar Watson.
2: Jesse James and Frank James, Billy Kid, all the rest. Supposed to be some bad cats out there in the West. 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

0: is Twin Spin Time from Houston, Texas. His name is Johnny Guitar Watson, yeah. Houston, Texas, yeah. His works have been sampled by Snoop Dogg and people like that, you know, Ice Cube, all them people. Oh, yeah. Well, Gangsta of Love from 1963. 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Huh. Rhythm and Blues, Soul, Pioneer, Johnny Guitar Watson.
1: Gonna buy a new car, but the price ain't right. 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
1: Johnny Guitar Watson from Houston, Texas. Twin Spin. You heard Gangster of Love by Johnny Guitar Watson. Before that, you heard Guitar Slim with a Twin Spin, Down Through the Years and the Things I Used to Do. Jimmy Reed gave you a Twin Spin, Yeah, You Don't Have to Go, and Big Boss Man. Albert King started us off with a Twin Spin. I Love Lucy from the 50s with the redhead, you know what I mean? Oh, that's just a guitar, I'm sorry. And I'll Play the Blues for You here on 89.3 WPFW in Washington, D.C. with me, Scooter, baby, with me, yeah. Hit the button. There you go. Hit the button.
2: Hi, I'm Elliot, and here's this week's Live Blues Calendar. Thursday the 23rd, Mike Westcott Band is at Hell's Bottom VFW, Post 350, Tacoma Park, Maryland at 7. And Skyla Burrell Blues Band is at the Cat's Eye Pub, Fells Point, Baltimore at 8. 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And Billy Thompson Band is at the Bright Box Theater, Winchester, Virginia at 8. Saturday the 25th, Linwood Taylor and Big Boy Little and Still Standing are at the New Deal Cafe, Greenbelt, Maryland at 8. Sunday the 26th, Fast Eddie and the Slowpokes are at Downs Park, Pasadena, Maryland at 5. And Guy Bucci and Still Standing are at JV's Restaurant, Falls Church, Virginia at 8. Looking ahead to next Monday, the 27th, Sherlita Settles and Friends are at Westminster Church, Southwest DC at 6. And Wuss Blues Show and Sit and Jam with Matt Kelly is at Hink Deedle's Tavern, Rockville, Maryland at 7. 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Now get out and enjoy some live blues.

That's Elliot. Elliot does the blues here on Mondays. Don't forget the blues. Yes, he does. He the man around here. Thank you, Elliot, for putting that together. He does such a fine job every time. While we're doing the blues, and it's a beautiful day outside, remember it's raining in some people's hearts. And now down in Houston, Texas, they're mourning Pat Ligon, longtime wife of Norris Ligon, my cousins. Yeah, down in Houston, Texas. Rest in peace. Pat hung in there for a very, very, very long time, many, many years. Condolences from the Magruders, everybody up here in D.C., to the Ligon family and Pat. Also, today's a beautiful day in D.C., in Maryland, Virginia. Raining in the hearts of the Pryor family that just returned from the wake of Gregory Wayne. Yep, Gregory Wayne, baby. Last name is Anthony. Of course, he was married to Phyllis. Phyllis Pryor, and our hearts are heavy. He left us on July 4th. Gregory Wayne Anthony. Beautiful homegoing service, I'm sure. Now I gotta do birthdays, I guess. I gotta do birthdays. happy birthday to Veronica Ward today. Happy birthday. Also from Houston, Texas, Melanie Brock has a birthday today. Happy birthday, Melanie. My main man and partner in crime, Slow Roll Fears, has a happy birthday today. Happy birthday, my brother. Happy birthday. Happy heavenly birthday to Lawrence Bradford, the hand dance king back in the bay, back in the day on Friday. Also on Friday, Charlene Belton, happy, happy birthday. Happy birthday to you. Del Rita Coates, happy, happy birthday on Saturday. Happy birthday. Travis Combest, happy birthday Saturday. Tyrone Harris in the class of 68 of McKinley Tech, happy birthday. And on Sunday, Alberta Merriweather, Bert, happy birthday. Yeah, baby. Monday, her birthday's Monday. So Tyrone's on Sunday, Alberta's on Monday. Yeah. Love each and every one of you. Happy birthday. Happy birthday. Happy birthday. Happy birthday, baby. Back to the Twin Spins. I got Aretha and her piano right here.

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1: Twin spin of Aretha. You don't think that was blues? You must have a Brillo pad in your ear or something, man. What's wrong with you? A hole in your soul? What you got? What you got? What you got?

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You know, her real name is Mabel Louise Smith. They call her Big Maybell. And this here song we heard on the TV, first time for a whole lot of people, not for me, but for some other people. First time you ever heard it, and it earned a Grammy nomination in 1999. Yeah.

way from Jackson, Tennessee, Big Maybell Smith on Twin Spin Thursday with Scooter. I got one last Twin Spin, baby. I'm going to Kansas City and get my man Big Joe Turner with the Raylettes back

Oh, man. Big Joe Tunner. We're going to jump for joy. And Corina. Scooter Magruder. Enjoy bringing those twin spins to you. Don't forget the blues. You know what you got to do? You got to follow instructions. Thank you for inviting me into your living room, on your radio, on your phone, on your mobile device. Appreciate it. Don't forget the blues every day at 12 noon. Gotta thank James Brown, May Magruder, Needle to the Groove Productions, 3 Max Incorporated, Mac Attack, all the Magruders, Mitcheners, Man Family, Colson, everybody that helped me get where I is today. Thank you very much. Thank you. Chuck Holmes. Yeah. Thank you very much. Love each and every one of you. I will see you next week. But don't forget the blues. Enjoy the weather. You know the old

0: from across the nation and around the world. For Pacifica Headlines, I'm Jesse Lent. The police convoy carrying ousted Venezuelan President Nicolas Maduro leaves a federal courthouse in Manhattan yesterday in what Reuters called, quote, one of the most consequential criminal cases in recent U.S. history, in footage captured by the AFP news agency. The trial date for Maduro and his wife Celia Flores, captured by U.S. commandos during a January 3rd nighttime military raid ordered by President Donald Trump, was set for June 1st of next year. The couple had been brought to New York following the raid, where they had reportedly been indicted on charges of using their executive power to facilitate cocaine shipments from Venezuela. They have pleaded not guilty. Defense lawyer Barry Pollack told the judge he would seek to dismiss the case on immunity grounds, maintaining that Maduro is immune from prosecution as the former head of a sovereign state. Maduro faces four felony counts, including narco-terrorism conspiracy and cocaine importation conspiracy. He could face a life sentence if convicted. A crowd of demonstrators gathered outside the courthouse for the former president's court appearance, with some voicing support for Maduro and others expressing gratitude to the U.S. for arresting him. Footage courtesy of Reuters.
1: I'm out here today to demand the release of President Nicolas Maduro and First Lady Celia Flores, and to demand the U.S. takes its hands off of Venezuela. The United States does not have the interests of the Venezuelan people in mind. All it wants is the oil. It wants the natural resources. That's all it's interested in. So we stand in solidarity with the people of Venezuela and stand with them.
2: We are the real Venezuelans, so we are not in favor of Maduro. We want Maduro to pay for all the things he did in Venezuela, for all of the things that he did to us as Venezuelans, for his crimes against humanity, although we know that he is not being judged for crimes against humanity, but for other things, but we want him to pay.
0: Yemen's Iran-backed Houthi rebels said early this morning that they had attacked two Saudi oil tankers in the Red Sea, according to the AP, following the 12th night of U.S. military strikes against Iran. At least two people were killed and 11 were wounded in a U.S. attack on the Shalamche border crossing with Iraq, according to Al Jazeera. The Houthi attack threatens to open a new front on the war in which control over vital international shipping lanes has played a central role. U.S. Central Command said its strikes were designed to, quote, further degrade Iran's ability to threaten civilian mariners and commercial vessels transiting regional waters. President Donald Trump warned yesterday in a post on Truth Social that the U.S. would destroy one bridge or power plant each time Iran shoots at a ship in the Strait of Hormuz. Both sides have increasingly threatened civilian infrastructure. International law generally prohibits such attacks unless the infrastructure is being used for military purposes. Iranian drone attacks on CIA facilities in the Gulf have prompted U.S. intelligence analysts to seek answers over whether Russia is providing targeting information or advanced drone technology to Iran, four people familiar with U.S. intelligence told the news agency Reuters. The report cited the strike's effectiveness and apparent precision, as well as Russia's broader technical support for Iran, as possible evidence. The House adopted a $95 billion budget proposal Wednesday, a long-shot effort to fund the Iran war and other White House priorities over objections from Democrats and a few GOP holdouts in a final push before the midterm elections, according to the AP. No Democrats supported the measure. Wildfires continue to spread across parts of France, Spain, and Italy, forcing thousands of people from their homes amidst soaring temperatures. According to the cable news network Euronews, more than 10,000 people were evacuated last night in southwestern France as a wildfire continues to burn near the coastal town of Leger-Campferret. Wildfires forced these residents of the town of Santo Stefano Cusquina, located in Sicily's Sicani Mountains, to evacuate, as they described to Al Jazeera.
3: The flames were beating against the walls. We felt helpless. We tried to help each other using hoses and whatever we could find.
4: Within minutes, the situation spiraled out of control. The flames were towering on the mountainside.
0: Those are the latest Pacifica headlines. 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
5: 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I'm Chris Garlock. This week, we're doing something a little different. 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As a founding member of the network, we're proud to share some of the best conversations our fellow labor podcasters are producing. First up, you'll hear excerpts from the Solidarity Report, whose goal is to gather and disseminate the trials, tribulations, and triumphs of working people. Then we'll travel to Asia with Continent of Resistance, which features conversations about strategies of building power within Asian labor movements and is produced by the Asian Labor Review. Plus, Harold has this week's Labor Arts News, Rick Smith brings us labor history in two, and as always, we've got music celebrating the working people who make this country run. Stay with us. First up, as promised, here's producer Harold Phillips with this week's Labor Arts News Briefs and the Labor Arts Calendar.
6: Thanks, Chris. Workers at Seattle's SIFF Cinemas took their own odyssey last week, walking out of screenings of Christopher Nolan's new film to protest what they call bad faith contract bargaining. In Denver, audio engineers at three independent venues, the Oriental Theater, the Federal Theater, and HQ Denver, have voted overwhelmingly to join IATSE, strengthening union representation for live entertainment workers in the city. There's more good news for performing artists in Colorado, where the American Guild of Musical Artists and Opera Colorado have announced their first ever collective bargaining agreement, covering the singers, dancers, stage managers, and other artists that bring opera to life. Behind the cameras, production assistants at CBS's upcoming Silicon Valley legal drama have filed for a union election as part of the growing Production Assistants United campaign. And in New York, stagehands at Brooklyn Bowl have voted to join IATSE, creating a new bargaining unit representing 24 workers at the popular concert venue. Turning to the Labor Heritage Foundation's National Labor Arts Calendar, Bread and Roses, Versus for the 99% takes place Friday at 6 p.m. at the AFM Local 99 Hall in Portland, Oregon. And the annual San Francisco Labor Fest continues through July 31st, with dozens of programs celebrating labor history, music, film, poetry, and organizing, including virtual events for those who can't make it to the Bay Area. I'm Harold Phillips, and that's your Labor Arts News on the Labor Heritage Power Hour. You'll find more Labor Arts News and our complete national calendar at laborheritage.org. Back to you, Chris.
5: Thanks, Harold. Let's start off with a segment that combines labor history and labor music.
7: I'm Rick Smith, and this is Labor History in Two.
8: On this day in labor history, the year was 1878. That was the day that a new song was introduced to the U.S. labor movement. Reverend Jesse H. Jones set the lyrics of a poem that had been written by I.G. Blanchard more than a decade earlier. The song was called The 8-Hour Day. The fight for 8 hours had become one of the central causes of labor. In 1850, the average work week was 70 hours. This meant that workers had little time for anything else beside their daily toil. After the Civil War, calls for the 8-hour day gained momentum. It became a movement that united workers from different workplaces and backgrounds. 8-hour leagues were formed in cities across the nation. They hosted talks and rallies to spread the word about the need to shorten the work week. At rallies, protesters waved 8-hour banners. They also sang the song that became their anthem. The first verse boldly began, "We mean to make things over. We are tired of toil for naught, with but bare enough to live upon, and never an hour for thought. We want to feel the sunshine. We want to smell the flowers. We are sure that God has willed it, and we mean to have 8 hours. We're summoning our forces from the shipyard, shop and mill. 8 hours for work, 8 hours for rest, 8 hours for what we will. The 8-Hour Day song continues to be reimagined today, including this version by Rhythm Fest.

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1: Next up is this Solidarity Report. They had Harold Phillips and me on the show recently to talk about the Labor Radio Podcast Network, labor arts, preserving labor history, and why art and culture aren't just a part of the labor movement, they are fundamental to organizing.
2: We're telling each other's stories, right? And that goes so far back in human history, right? You know, people come back from the hunt. You know, it's like, yeah, that's great. You brought back some bison. That's really good, so we can eat. But what we really want to hear is a story of how you tracked the bison and got bison and what happened to Matt, to Harold while we were tracking. You know, it's the stories. And I think the podcast, what you're doing, the podcast network, it's very much a part of that.
3: Stories like that are what light the fire and what gets you into the idea that, yeah, maybe we could do this. Maybe I could.

0: the podcast network. You're all over the place, and it's like, where do you begin?
1: Oh, good question. Good question. I'm going to give you the short version. My dad is a labor historian, so I got to really give full credit there. I grew up, my dad still has, you know, a whole couple of wallfuls of labor history books. And so, you know, he was an activist in the 60s in the anti-war movement and a labor historian. You know, not exactly a red diaper baby, but pretty much that was what I was steeped in. And then I trained as a journalist. And then I kept going back and forth between journalism and the labor movement and journalism. And then I finally found my way to this sort of middle ground where I can do labor stuff and do media, which originally was like newsletters. Actually, when you do copy and paste, I actually used to copy and paste stuff with wax back in the day when that was actually a thing.
2: Actually meant cut.
1: Exactly. Thank you. Harold knows what I'm talking about. But then transitioned into newer media, which became radio. I've done some television and then recent years podcasts. And so I just, and just building, you know, a nationwide and global community of, you know, folks like you guys that are doing this sort of thing. And I just love it. To me, we cannot have a labor movement, an effective labor movement, if we do not have communication tools. And so it's not one or the other. You got to have both. When Harold first got involved with the network, I think he saw my original sad little website I put together, and he reached out really out of the blue. He's this guy up in Northwest, and he's like, "Your website sucks, and I do." I think you literally said that, Harold, but Harold's an actor, but like most actors, he's got to have a side gig, and he was doing websites, and so he's like, "I can hook you up," and he did, and I think are we on 3.0 or 4.0 at this point? I forget where we are at this point.
2: Yeah, this is, I think, the third iteration of laborradionetwork.org. But the goal is always to have a one-stop shop where people, if they like listening to the Solidarity Report and they're thinking, man, I wish there was some other podcasts like this that I could listen to, we wanted to give them a place to go so that they could find other stuff. That's how I got involved in this, honestly, is I found one show out of Pittsburgh, I think it was, The Union Edge. Like,
1: oh, I remember that. Yeah, I was their DC reporter for years. They called me up every week to find out what was going on in DC. That was a great show, The Union Edge.
3: And well, let's get to know Harold a little bit here.
4: I'm Harold Phillips. I'm an actor.
0: Guy. Oh, there it is. I never thought I'd be a union guy. So now you're a union guy. Do you know that exact moment that you said, I'm a union guy? For me, I've always been a part of a union for a majority of my life because I've been a letter carrier since I was 23.
2: So in the acting world, we don't really have a lot of apprenticeship, right? The way you start in this business is by working non-union. You're working on short films, you're working on student films, in indie productions, that sort of thing. And there's this misperception in a lot of non-union actors' minds that if they join the union, which means you make a commitment that you're only going to work on union projects, you're going to either work union or you're going to flip the productions that aren't union to a union contract so you can work on them, they think, oh my God, I'm never going to work again because all the work I'm doing right now is non-union. And I was lucky enough to be invited to a workshop that was put on by AFTRA, because before SAG-AFTRA, there were two unions, SAG and AFTRA, all about flipping work. All about the idea that you can actually talk to a producer and say, let me make a phone call. Let me talk to my union rep. Let's see what we can do to work together. And that was the mind-blowing moment for me as a non-union actor that, yeah, I could actually join the union. I could still do work. And I'm really glad that it happened. Now I get to tell that to a lot of other non-union actors. Because the difference between working union and working non-union, especially in the era of AI, when you work non-union, you have no AI protections. You're just getting up there in front of a con-

0: camera, and the producers can do whatever they want. You're hopefully you have something on paper, but how formal is it? Now, when you work union, you have SAG-AFTRA's rules about AI and what can happen and can't happen, and they will enforce those rules. So that's a big part of why I joined and why I hope every actor is going to join the union, is it's all about protection. It's all about being safe in your workplace and preserving your work.
1: I think a lot of times people get sort of distracted by, oh, these are union jobs, these are not union jobs. And the fact of the matter is that everybody out there, all the polls show, everybody wants to be in a union, because union members make more money. They have a say on the job. You've got protections. Who doesn't want that, right? I mean, one of the reasons that they fight us so hard is because of that, right? If they weren't worried about us, they wouldn't fight us so hard. So it doesn't really matter what your job is. And we just got back from Labor Notes, and it was just fascinating to see a whole new generation of folks. It's what's interesting hearing you talk about the different unions. A lot of these kids these days, they just organize their whole unions. And frankly, given the problems with the National Labor Relations Board, I think their idea of, you know what, we're just going to organize our union and we're going to act like a union and we're going to talk back to the boss. And at the end of the day, isn't that what it's all about anyway? You individually, Josh, go and talk to your boss. You got nothing. You and Matthew go together. You got something going. You get a bunch of you going together. All of a sudden, it just changes the whole dynamic. And that's solidarity.
2: Speaking of that, you mentioned Labor Notes. You just recently went to the convention. I've seen some clips. We had a couple rank and file people go there, as well as I believe our secretary treasurer, Mac Julian, went. So that's a big event, usually in Chicago.
1: It was interesting because we were there representing both the Labor Heritage Foundation, you know, where I'm executive director. So Labor Notes is a very hands-on. They're all about how do you fight the boss? They do all these workshops, very, very serious stuff. But we're all about, you know, if you got to have bread, but you got to have your roses. So the Labor Heritage Foundation provides the whole cultural track, the whole arts track. We were doing a cool new thing this year. We were doing these cultural moments. You'd show up for a workshop on, you know, how to organize your workplace. And Harold would jump up and he'd do a 3-minute, piece from Death of a Salesman, for example, which I think you were all set to do, right, Harold?
0: If I had been there, yeah. I mean, we were talking about all kinds of laborific plays where we could find monologues. But the goal here is to remind people that art and culture isn't secondary to organizing. Art and culture is fundamental to organizing, because all the stories, heck, I was just hearing somebody talk about Boots Riley's new movies, I Love Boosters. Stories like that are what light the fire and what gets you into the idea that, yeah, maybe we could do this. Maybe I could talk to my friends about standing up to the boss. So the more cultural moments that we have that are part of this, the more we really energize people and we ask them to carry that culture out into the broader world.
1: And Boots Riley is a good example, actually. Boots Riley is a great filmmaker, but he's originally a community organizer and a labor organizer. And we showed that film in our Labor Film Festival, which we've been doing here in D.C. for 27 years now. You will not be surprised that I also have organized a Labor Film Festival network. We have some 24 labor film festivals in that network as well.
3: Josh, you know, I love what you guys are doing with the Great Labor Arts Exchange. Culture is not just an accessory to organizing. It is how we organize, because we all come together, like in the World Cup, people from all over the world are coming and we're all getting along. And then we get to know each other. And what's the one thing we have in common? A struggle with our labor, right? And they want to distract you from that. This is all a distraction. So this is so important that we share the culture with each other, that we find these things where we express ourselves, because what is art if not an expression of what we live through? Art it's a reflection of our lives, you know, which is for most of us is a struggle with a life of labor.
1: It's a really magical thing when you walk into a hotel conference room full of activists, right? And they're there for the, whatever the serious topic is. And one of our folks gets up in front of them and starts singing. And it was kind of funny because everybody at first would be like, wait a second, that's not, you know, and then seconds later, they're all singing along.
0: One of the things that the Labor Heritage Foundation does is it preserves labor history. And we could talk an hour about how Americans don't get taught labor history and working class history.
1: For a reason.
3: All we talk about, Josh and I, every day. That's all we talk about.
0: But when you think about labor history, you think about newspapers, right? Or if it happened in the 40s, 50s, and 60s, maybe it's radio reports. Or then you get into the 70s, 80s, it's TV news where you've got some of this documentation. What we're doing right now, we are preserving the documentation for the labor movement in our era for future generations. This MP3 that you guys are recording right now, that's going to be something that future generations are going to look back on and say, oh man, these guys had it figured out.
1: Since you guys are both labor history buffs, we have this great thing, the Labor Landmarks Map, that we just launched a couple of months ago. It's gone bonkers. We have, what, 250, close to 300 sites now.
0: We're getting close to 300, yeah.
1: When we headed out, I had to drive out to Chicago. We stopped in Akron on the way because, thanks to our map, we knew that there was this giant statue of a rubber maker on the way. Yep. And we knew exactly where it was because of our map. And so what we wanted people to be able to do, guys like you, when you're out there, whether you're in your own community, because frankly, we have a few in Rhode Island, but I'm pretty sure we don't have all the labor landmarks that there are in Rhode Island. And you can just go to the map. It's on our website, laborheritage.org. You can see what's there that maybe you didn't know about, but more likely you're going to go, hey, wait a minute, there is a statue to whatever, and you guys don't have it. You click the button, you put it in there, you snap a picture, you upload it, and then next time people come through to Rhode Island, they're going to be able to get that dose of Rhode Island labor history, and that's how we keep it.
2: My question is, like, really, how do you guys do it? How? It's always, there's always good clips and all different things. 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
1: The thing about it was that we had built this network, and once we built the network, we had all these great shows, right? I remember when I brought it up, I was like, I knew the can of worms that I was opening up, because, you know, it was one thing, we were just listing the shows. That was what it started out, just list all the shows and other people can find them. And then we realized there's all this great content, and I was like, oh, you know, we should do like a best of, and if you can do it, best of, and it's every week. And how many years have we been doing it now, Harold? Mike, God.
0: It's been probably four that it started off just you and Patrick together. And then it's been, I think, the past 8 months, we've actually gotten on and talked a little bit about the shows and about the clips and that kind of thing. But it is a lot of work. It's rough.
1: But we've also gotten really good at it. Honestly, we know. Let's, to be fair, look, there's 250 shows in the network. Not every show puts out a show every week. Some shows are quarterly. Some shows have runs. So it's not like we have 250 shows to go through every week.
0: The internet.
2: Is there anything that you guys would like to plug one last time, or what's your final thoughts? Anything that you've gathered or thought about during this whole process?
1: The people who are attracted to doing labor radio and labor podcasts really are a special breed. Anybody can pop up and do a couple of podcasts. It's not that big a deal. But the ones who do it week in and week out, or month in and month out, have, we call it dedication. But the thing is, there's a whole community of us out there and are supporting each other. And we all want for us all to survive. Harold and I were just talking about, when we have the list of podcasts on our website, and some of them will go dark for a couple of months, 6 months.
0: And to Chris's point about there not really being a profile for the type of person who does labor radio shows or podcasts, the labor movement is really diverse. You got people who think on one side of things. You got people who think on the other side of things. Some people think these labor folks aren't radical enough. Some people think those labor folks, oh, geez, they're so radical. All of them are represented in these network shows. If you have a particular view of workplace politics or politics, chances are there is a show in the network that you will absolutely love. So go to laborradionetwork.org, check out the list of shows, click on the links that take you to their page, and give them a listen, because you're probably going to find 4 or 5 shows that you can just put into the rotation and they'll keep you happy throughout the week.
1: Or your money back.
3: Okay. It's so great to have you guys on here. My last closing point was the history of labor in this country is that of wealthy elites exploiting the masses for the wealth created by their labor. It is of large capital using the media to pit workers against each other through racial and gendered tensions and generating false narratives around current events, as well as corporate magnates using the state to violently crush organized workers using militias, the National Guard, the Army, or mercenaries like the Pinkertons. As much as things change, they stay the same. However, what's different about our current time period is the technology available to nearly every worker in the country right now. It's never been easier to voice our concerns about our working conditions, organize collectively thanks to the internet, or even create art. That's why it's so important to us that we have you guys on with us today to highlight your body of work, from the Labor Podcast Radio Network to the Great Labor Arts Exchange and everything in between, because that demonstrates that workers can make a real difference with the tools available to us. Thank you for pioneering this artful mix of labor history and labor solidarity, because together we are stronger.
1: Amen
0: to that, brother.
3: All right. Let's close out. A fantastic quote. Let me pull this up here on my machine.
4: Favorite quote is, workers of the world, unite. And for two reasons. One is that people often forget the second part of that quote, and of course it's from the Communist Manifesto. And the second part of that quote is, you have nothing to lose but your chains. And I think that that goes to that workers often are afraid and meant to be afraid by their bosses, by their employers. And workers of the world unite, you have nothing to lose but your chains, reminds us of what's really at stake. We have nothing to lose but all of those things that are keeping us back. And the second reason that this quote, which by the way is inscribed on Marx's tombstone, the second reason that it's so important, especially these days in this age of globalization, it's really important to remember and not let ourselves be pitted worker against worker, whether it's workers within our country or workers against workers from other countries, and workers of other countries against other countries. Every time that workers fight against each other, the bosses win and the workers lose. So, workers of the world unite, we have nothing to lose but our chains.
0: Some guy who looked really young was kind of smart there.
2: I think he already knew that. Together, we are stronger.
0: Hell yeah.
5: I'm Rick Smith, and this is Labor History in 2. On this day in labor history, the year was 1877. That was the day some of the worst violence of the Great Railroad Strike erupted in Pittsburgh. The strike started days earlier. It's contested as to whether it began in Martinsburg, West Virginia, or Baltimore, Maryland. The strike spread rapidly along the Baltimore and Ohio Railroad to New York State, Pennsylvania, and throughout the Midwest. At its height, the Great Railroad Strike involved well over 100,000 workers. The strike began on the Pennsylvania Railroad on the 19th. Management repeatedly tried to move trains through the yards and was confronted by angry strikers. Pennsylvania guardsmen were called out. The strikers presented the railroad with their demands. They wanted an end to double-engine trains that required fewer workers, wages reinstated, reinstatement for their fired co-workers, and an end to pay grades. Local militia sided with the strikers and refused to show for duty. When thousands of strikers gathered at the depot, the Pennsylvania National Guard moved unsuccessfully to disperse them. Then they fired on the strikers, killing 20 and wounding 29. The strikers were infuriated by the deadly aggression and drove guardsmen into a nearby railroad roundhouse. Word spread quickly throughout the city of the massacre, launching a virtual general strike. Workers began seizing arms wherever they could find them. They set fires to dozens of railroad buildings, burned down the Union Depot, destroyed over 100 locomotives, and more than 1,000 freight and passenger cars. The next day, guardsmen shot their way out of the roundhouse, killing 20 more as they were chased from the city. A total of 3,000 federal troops would be necessary to quell strikers' fury by month's end. Labor History in 2 brought to you by the Illinois Labor History Society and the Rick Smith Show. For more information, go to laborhistoryin2.com.
6: Our final segment is from Continent of Resistance, produced by the Asian Labor Review. Their latest episode explores how labor movements can build cultures rooted in solidarity, democracy, and relationship-based organizing.
7: Welcome back to the Continent of Resistance, a podcast on labor movements across Asia and our Season 3 series, Reclaiming Asian Labor Futures. Episode 4, Rewriting the Culture of Labor Movements. In this episode, Kevin Kyung and Nash unpack the often taken for granted culture within labor movements and explore the vital shift toward relationship-based organizing. Examining how workers historically build a culture of genuine solidarity, they ask a fundamental question. How can we foster movements that are as resilient as they are democratic?
8: Maybe if I can start with Kyung, because you proposed this idea of rewriting the culture of labor movements. What sort of things do you have in mind when you're thinking about the culture of our movement?
9: Hi. Thanks, Kevin. Hi, Nash. I guess I have to explain where I came from, my background. When I was trained as a facilitator in the tradition of movement building, and we in the training and in the practice of being facilitator, we are often trying to be attuned to dynamics, right? Like internal dynamics between among us when we work together. When we talk about like all of the ism in our society, like sexism, for example, or classism. So we think about it as like a structure outside of us. But actually, when we work together, we all bring that baggage that we have into the work in a really subconscious way, in a way that we act out of this larger dynamic. So I think it's important when, for example, we have a meeting in the organizing context, what kind of relationship that we have that we actually embody in our practices. Do we have someone who is probably like a researcher or a scholar talking all the time, talking over or lecturing to workers, something like that, right? So this is a dynamic that we need to maybe pay attention to when we do organizing works. And I'm talking also between like organizers and workers or among workers as well.
8: Yeah, this, I guess the same question for you, Nash. What are you thinking when you're thinking about the cultures of the movement?
10: Actually, thanks, Kevin. And hi, Kyung. Hi to the both of you and to our listeners. I got a bit excited by what Kyung was talking about because he mentioned facilitation. And I feel like that really resonates with me in terms of how we build any kind of culture, right? Because in a way, what you end up doing when you're a labor organizer is facilitate a process. But maybe before I get into that, I should also say that because I was an outsider in terms of labor organizing, right? I haven't done this for as many years as other people have been organizing. I think part of the reason why I didn't get into it was because of the kind of labor culture that you hear about from the outside. So at least in the context where I came from, I imagined it to be very masculine and dogmatic. Like it was dealing with your own kind of hierarchy. And as a woman who doesn't particularly like authority, I found it a bit difficult to want to be in the labor space. And maybe that's where I was starting to think about the questions that Kang and Kevin have shared in, to prepare for this podcast, which was really looking at whether we need to change, what needs to change, right? Or are our labor movements still healthy? Are they still doing what they set out to do? And I guess in that way, it's also been a learning process, because on the one hand, it's true that a lot of the things that would have put me off in the beginning still operate. Like a lot of labor unions are still very masculine. A lot of ways that decisions are made can still be very undemocratic. But at the same time, I also see a lot of possibilities. But maybe before going into that, I wanted to ask you as well, Kevin, are these things that you notice, and do you see a role that facilitation can play? Because that is quite interesting.
8: Yeah, I think the when I'm thinking about our culture, movement culture, I think about relationships. It's a kind of a cliche by now to say that organizing is, for the most part, 80% relationship. But that's not only, say, between organizers and workers, but it's between each other. It's among each other. As organizers, as activists, what kind of relationship we build really embodies or shapes the kind of culture that we have and we want to see in the movement. And that entails what you just brought up, Nash, about the relationship between the genders, also relationship between maybe younger organizers and older organizers, people at different levels in the movement. So that really brings up the question of sort of gender hierarchy and also movement democracy. At the beginning of this episode, I mentioned that gesture towards the fact that we are looking in way at ourselves, a little bit inward in this episode. I think this is important because we are used to looking outward, right? We're looking at our conflict or struggles or organizing our campaigns with companies against companies or with regard to governments. But actually, most of the time, we are actually not talking to them, or we're not dealing with them. We're actually dealing with each other in the movement, probably more than half the time, if not more. And what kind of culture exists in the movement actually shapes a lot. As you said, Nash, do you even want to be in the movement? That's like the first question. If you feel this is a culture or this environment that is counter to what I believe or what people feel comfortable, then it's really hard for people to feel that they're part of this bigger family in the movement. And I think this is also a really challenging question for the labor movement in many parts of the world right now, is how accessible it is to new workers, young workers, or workers in the informal sectors, workers who feel that, oh, is this movement for us? Does my decision, does my participation actually matter? If he feels that the movement is very anti-democratic, very hierarchical, sometimes it means that people feel that their voice is not being taken seriously, or they find it hard to impact on the decision-making process, then that movement suffers.
9: And also it goes also to not only movements, but organizations, right? Organizations that we work with, organizational culture. We all, a lot of us are working in NGOs spaces, where NGOs working with workers, right? Or some NGOs even organize workers. For example, like in the gig economy, a lot of organizations are supporting self-organizing workers. So yeah, I think in the first three episodes, we talk about we're talking more about workers in the informal economies. And I hope maybe when we shift from looking at traditional groups of workers to these groups, we would probably learn something from them in terms of how they organize, in terms of different ways that they are organizing. Yeah, so just to go to Nash again, so do you see differences in terms of how people build relationship in among workers that you work with when you compare with other groups?
10: Thanks, Kang. I was thinking about this question already before you asked it, because you were hinting at how the informal economy might offer something new to us. And I guess that's also why I'm a bit enchanted about labor organizing at the moment, because I saw it not with the traditional baggage that you get from your usual labor unions, but because a lot of the groups I work with are self-organizing and are self-organized. And I guess it goes back to what Kevin also mentioned earlier about this being linked to human relationships, right? And I think also about your introduction when you mentioned your background as a facilitator, because more and more I see my role as that rather than the formal task of really organizing workers or coordinating things. It's really becoming more about being a good facilitator. One key question that I often ask myself, and I ask the groups that we work with also, is why would people want to join this movement anyway? And why would people want to join your organization, especially when we talk about recruitment? And that's actually a question that I've been asking friends who work in more established trade unions, especially here in Europe, because the numbers of people joining can sometimes dwindle also. So I always want to ask them, like, how can you make joining this more exciting to the lives of people? And I think there you'll find, at least if you look at the informal economy and how these workers have organized, there you'll find that they really organize around matters that affect them at a gut level, right? Maybe somebody will throw a potluck and that will not be what you consider in traditional organizing, but that will actually be how we organize, because that's where we can all relax. We're not working. We're talking about food. You're building trust. So that's one aspect of it. And then the other aspect that I just wanted to share with the two of you, because I'm sure you know also of our friends who are doing work on the zine, and they were also part of the cohort of facilitators in the last semester of the Asian Labor School, the group Emotion of Labor. I really appreciate actually the question that Kiang was thinking of, like looking now at how we reflect and looking at what we're actually feeling. I feel like they're very good at grounding us also on feelings, because if you've studied the history of labor unions and the movement, which I'm sure you, Kiang, and Kevin have done, I feel like feelings have always taken a backseat. And it's this thing of, we always have to have a charismatic leader, but does a culture really work if it's just about one leader, right? Like, where is the rest of us? Where is the organization? And to have Emotion of Labor, which is a collective of women organizers, if I'm not mistaken, if to have them actually center emotions, like I know they've done an issue, a zine on frustration, or a conversation on frustration, and then one on anger. And I feel like, wow, to be able to just be in a space centering these emotions and talking about them is not something you typically get if you attend like a town hall or a meeting in a formal space. So yeah, I'm throwing out all these ideas, but I wonder what you guys think about this, or if any of this resonates.
8: Yeah, I agree. I think historically, that has always been part of the labor movement or social movement of any kind. To have any success, you don't just organize workers. When there is an issue, you also organize them socially. And I think that's also touched this on this idea of cultural solidarity. I think this cultural solidarity means many things. But one thing it means is the sense that workers are, they're not joined because of their, they think join that union or the organization can serve their own interests or resolve their own personal problems. That could be the reason why you join. But the cultural solidarity also means that you see your interests tied up and bounded up with the interests of other workers and hopefully the working class as a whole. And I think that cultural solidarity has to be very actively built. It doesn't come naturally. Just because you're a worker and I'm a worker, it doesn't mean that we, therefore, spontaneously share solidarity. And I think the movement, if it's to succeed, I think has to think of ways to really consciously and purposefully build that cultural solidarity.
9: I like the term culture of solidarity. I think we mentioned a couple of things, right? So I just want to bring it into the fore. Nash, you mentioned democracy within the movement, how we practice decision makings and a lot of other small things that we do that are related to democracy too. And this is small D democracy, how we decide what kind of leaderships that we have, or even leadership roles that each of us play. Last episode, we talked about collective care. I was thinking a lot about workers in, for example, in the gig economy, in the platform economy, where with the lack of support from their work, from the platforms, right, from their practically employers, or lack of support, lack of access to social protections. So they build their own support system or mutual aid system to support each other. There is also a part of this that Kevin, you just mentioned, culture of solidarity. I want to stay with this a little bit to think about solidarity or even resistance, a culture of resistance and solidarity as well. I wonder if we notice or we see any interesting practices, right, in terms of how workers express their solidarity in the different ways, because I don't know, for me, I saw a lot of events and a lot of activities organized by international or global unions or organizations that try to bring workers together, but that is just at the surface level, that workers just stand and show support symbolically, right? So, but in terms of solidarity, in terms of resistance that we mentioned, that workers don't necessarily protest or join political protests. Yeah. What are the practices that you also see that you want to highlight?
10: I'm glad, Kiang, that you decided to stick to Kevin's notion of this culture of solidarity, because it struck me also when he mentioned it, because this episode is supposed to look at the culture of the labor movement. But it's interesting, right? Isn't the culture of the labor movement precisely a culture of solidarity? And I think what is most, two things. First, I think it's really important that we really think about what constitutes solidarity, because this changes also over time. And what I'm feeling at the moment is really that, as usual, workers are really getting pitted against each other. So, for example, all of the emphasis being put on platform workers, rightly gig workers, platform workers, and rightly so, because they've been marginalized in their own way. Sometimes I also wonder, are we making the effort as well to touch base with more traditional labor unions, because that's really where the angst and anxiety is, right? And I think we see it particularly play out outside of the region that we're talking about. And here I think it's good to mention that the three of us, even if we are of Asian heritage, we no longer live primarily in Asia, but we live in spaces where the dynamics of that history play out, right? Because you guys are in the US, I'm in Europe, and obviously we migrants were always the problem, right? And the way that this issue is framed is that we're taking work away from working class people, right? And I don't see a lot of unions, for example, I don't see a lot of the traditional unions really combating that and saying, nope, the migrants are not the problem. The problem is that wealth isn't being distributed anymore. So this is just one of the ways in which I really feel like it's important to also understand what would a culture of solidarity look like today. But the second thing I wanted to just mention was that here, I also feel a lot for people who are engaged in this kind of work, whether you're working in formal trade union systems or in the informal economy, because the challenge we've always had is really to see the world that we imagine realized, right? And it's so difficult to understand that I feel like the stakes are always so high in the sectors that we're in. But maybe like the concrete example that I can give to answer your question is in the case of Palestine, for example, in Italy, where it's because the dock workers, it's because the labor unions really said, listen, it's not just about our wages anymore, but it's about the fact that we're really being pulled into the system that annihilates an entire people. Then they stood up and actually put this general strike, which it's interesting to me because, I don't know, do we have histories of general strikes in Asia where entire cities are closed? Because here, I don't know. I was thinking about it when it was happening and I was like, am I just not aware? Or are we so used to being the labor source of the world that we cannot imagine putting together, again, this global strike, stopping everything?
8: Yeah, I think what this is pointing to is something really interesting, which is essentially it's a political strike. And so it's a strike not focused primarily on the immediate economic conditions of the workers on strike. I think Asia used to have very short history of kind of anti-colonial struggles participated by workers. Actually, if you look back at the history of working class movement in many parts of Asia in the early 20th century, in the 2030s, actually a lot of the biggest strikes, largest strikes, are combined anti-colonial and then anti-capitalist strikes, because obviously many parts of Asia were colonized, and very often the bigger capital was from outside of those countries that actually associated with colonialism. But I think this is maybe pointing to another question that we can also think about. It's just the political culture. In some ways, this is a huge generalization I'm going to regret later, is I think in general, the political culture of labor movements in Asia have become more conservative. I think, and even in some places, still very radical. In other places, I think it's become more conservative. Conservative doesn't mean right wing. Conservative can mean that the focus is on more very immediate economic, like workplace issues. And that's always the foundation of any labor movement, right? It's bread and butter issues in your workplace. But if that's all, I think labor movement failed. I think it has to be more, right? Then you had to take up political questions. But I think as a whole, the labor movement has become much more conservative in terms of its political culture.
9: Yeah, I'm really glad that you raised this issue, Nash, the solidarity to Palestine in Europe that you saw. I'm glad we talked about this, because we thought about this after we recorded the first episode about the year, about 2025 that passed until now. We didn't really mention a lot of things that happened. Yeah, I think we talked about several things here that are at the heart of the movement culture. There might be other issues like leadership that we didn't really get into details. Also, we talked about collective care before. This is something Nash will highlight, the emotions or the work of emotion of labor collective that I think is really, really interesting. I think the last point about solidarity, I think it's also related to how we organize, right? If we have central kind of centralization of decision making. So in many places, it's a small group of leaders who decide what kind of things that the whole group or movement could do. And oftentimes there's a censorship around political expression or expression of solidarity politically, right? If the organizations are top down like that. So I think it's point to how sometimes when groups are organized like in a way that is more horizontal, so there are decisions, important decisions to be made that are made by a lot of people rather than small group. Is there anything that we have in mind that you guys want to mention? Great. I think that's it for this episode, and I think we will come back for the fifth episode on rethinking movements in a converging crisis.
5: I'm Rick Smith, and this is Labor History in 2. On this day in labor history, the year was 1934. That was the day that came to be known as Bloody Friday. Minneapolis Teamsters had been on strike for 3 days in their third strike of the year. Trucking bosses had reneged on their May settlement. They refused to recognize union organization of inside workers. In the period between strikes, the union had documented hundreds of cases of discrimination. Now, 7,000 Teamsters effectively shut down trucking throughout the city. Local 574 leaders established a daily strike bulletin. The organizer, as it was called, would serve to guide strikers to victory. In his book, Revolutionary Teamsters, historian Brian Palmer notes that the first few days of the strike had been quiet. Then, on this day, police attempted to break the picket lines by running what seemed to be a lone scab truck through the lines. It was later discovered the truck was moving no merchandise, but was used to draw strikers into a confrontation. When flying pickets moved to stop the truck, they were ambushed. Police opened fire on unarmed picketers and then sprayed those who attempted to escape with buckshot. At least 48 were wounded. Striker Harry Ness and unemployed council supporter John Beller were killed. Palmer notes that Ness had been shot point blank in the chest. Doctors pulled 38 slugs from his body. His deathbed injunction repeated word of mouth among the strikers, "Tell the boys not to fail me now." More than 40,000 turned out to pay their respects to the World War I veteran and father of four. Palmer adds that Bloody Friday had lasted a matter of minutes, but its meaning would leave a mark on the very fabric of Minneapolis's socioeconomic relations. Labor History in 2 brought to you by the Illinois Labor History Society and the Rick Smith Show. For more information, go to laborhistoryin2.com.
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0: For WPFW News in Washington, I'm Sue Goodwin. Here are some headlines. The House of Representatives has narrowly approved its annual defense policy bill, authorizing nearly $1.15 trillion in military spending. WPFW's Noah Portner has this report.
1: The new defense bill passed largely along party lines after weeks of debate over the Iran war and military spending. Six Democrats sided with Republicans. The legislation would formally adopt the name Department of War. It would also increase military pay, strengthen defense ties with Israel, and authorize additional funding for operations related to conflict with Iran. Democrats argue that the bill has become a vehicle for unrelated political priorities, including a ban on gender-affirming care. They also object to its massive over $1 trillion cost, as well as other provisions dealing with elections. Although the House has voted, the bill still faces an uncertain future in the Senate, where lawmakers remain divided over the growing cost of the Iran war and are resistant to Trump's aggressive rebranding of the Department of Defense.
0: In related news, the Iran war is expanding into ever more territory. Here again is WPFW's Noah Portner.
1: Yesterday, the Houthi government of Yemen struck two Saudi oil tankers with missiles and drones, forcing crews to battle onboard fires and sending oil prices above $100 a barrel as other ships were forced to turn around. The attacks came as U.S. forces launched airstrikes against Houthi positions in Yemen. The Bab el-Mandeb Strait at the end of the Red Sea has become Iran's second major source of leverage after the Strait of Hormuz. Together, the two maritime choke points carry a substantial share of the world's oil and commercial shipping. By threatening both waterways at the same time, Tehran and its allies, the Houthis, can heap massive financial pressure on the U.S. The growing confrontation suggests that this conflict is no longer confined to Iran itself, but is evolving into a wider regional war over control over the Middle East's most strategic sea lanes. From WPFW News in Washington, I'm Noah Portner.
0: In other news, a fatal police shooting of a black man in Madison, Wisconsin, is sparking protests. Madison police say officers tried to arrest the man after a report of a person allegedly checking parked cars, but that he then fled on a bicycle. Catching up with the man, police say he pulled a knife. A struggle ensued, and bystander video shows the man tasered and kicked to the ground before an officer fires his gun at close range. Last night, protesters took to the street, calling the shooting an execution that should have never happened. Wisconsin Governor Tony Evers is calling for transparency and accountability. And in more news, thousands of Israeli settlers and members of far-right groups today, escorted by Israeli police, stormed the Al-Aqsa compound, Jerusalem's most sensitive holy site. Among them was Itamar Ben-Gvir, Israel's far-right minister of national security. The site is known to Muslims as Al-Haram al-Sharif and to Jews as the Temple Mount. Once on the site, the Guardian reports, the Israelis prayed, waved the Israeli flag, and sang the national anthem in a provocative display of political power. The site is administered by a Jordanian religious foundation. Jordan's foreign ministry condemned Ben-Gvir's visit, saying it was, quote, a desecration of the sanctity of the mosque, an escalation, a barbaric act, and unacceptable provocation. For WPFW News in Washington, I'm Sue Goodwin.

Welcome, WPFW family, to Short Money, Dissecting Racial Capitalism, where we explore each week the economic system that seeks to exploit all workers, but Black workers most of all. I am your host, John Jeter. As you no doubt know by now, I am a former Washington Post foreign correspondent, former producer for the popular documentary radio program, This American Life, the author of Black Broke in the Free Market, How Globalization Fleeced Working People, and most recently, Class War in America, How the Elites Divided the Nation by asking, are you a worker or are you white? More importantly, I like to consider myself to be a bluesologist, a decolonizer, and a dialectician. Short Money is a vehicle for interrogating two fundamental questions. First, why is Black poverty a constant of American life? And why are Africans everywhere, both on the continent and across the diaspora, poor, either in absolute terms or relative to other demographic groups? Last week on Short Money, we discussed the Student Nonviolent Coordinating Committee's Atlanta Project in 1966, which was putatively a campaign to help reelect SNCC spokesman Julian Bond to the Georgia legislature after white lawmakers refused to seat him for articulating his opposition to the Vietnam War. But in canvassing poor Blacks in the Vine City neighborhood 60 years ago, SNCC established a template for grassroots urban organizing and the Black Power movement that influenced Marion Barry's construction of Chocolate City and the Black Panther's survival program that provided African American communities with free food, clothing, and health care. 6 months after Fred Hampton's assassination by the FBI and Chicago police on December 4th, 1969, New York Magazine published a startling story written by Tom Wolfe entitled Radical Chic, That Party at Lenny's, illustrated with a cover photograph of three glamorous white women in evening gowns, raising their gloved fists in a Black Power salute, a la Tommy Smith and Giancarlo at the 1968 Olympics. Wolf's account of a lavish fundraiser for 21 jailed Black Panthers held at the composer Leonard Bernstein Tony Upper East Side townhouse was simply unlike anything ever before in the annals of American journalism. For starters, there was Wolf's novelistic treatment of the event, which made no pretense of objectivity and deployed an Oscar Wilde-like sensibility in its rendering of what unfurled inside Bernstein's home. Its poetry notwithstanding, however, Radical Chic was a hissing broadside that took aim at Black radicalism and the white limousine liberals who would support it, representing a sharp departure for journalists who had reported in a mostly matter-of-fact tone on the Black Panthers since the organization's inception in 1966, if they bothered to mention the organization at all. For example, when dozens of pistol-packing Panthers marched on the California State Assembly to protest gun control laws, the incident earned but a single sentence in Newsweek and no mention in Time magazine. Wolf, however, abandoned the standard who, what, when, how journalistic framework to vilify the left-leaning sympathies articulated by Bernstein and his guest, mocking the Panthers for everything from their afros to the manner in which they spoke to their apocryphal
shakedowns of Jewish merchants. He referenced one panther as, quote, huge, end quote, ridiculed the Bernsteins' hiring of white servants rather than black or brown ones, repeatedly reminded his readers of the Bernsteins' Jewishness, Stein, not Steen, and the couple's ostentatious wealth, dropped hints about the musician's then-closeted homosexuality, and lamented the tendency of the rich to romanticize the more, quote, primitive, end quote, elements of society, invoking the French phrase for nostalgia for the mud. Wrote Wolfe, quote, God, what a flood of taboo thoughts runs through one's head at these radical chic events. But it's delicious. It is as if one's nerve endings were on red alert to the most intimate nuances of status. Deny it if you want to. Nevertheless, it runs through every soul here. It is the matter of the marvelous contradictions on all sides. It is like the delicious shudder you get when you try to force the prongs of two horseshoe magnets together, them and us, end quote. The Black Panther's growing appeal to a wide swath of liberals triggered what one scholar described as a, quote, moral panic, end quote, among the nation's plutocrats and their vassals in the media, who were frantic to quarantine an outbreak of class consciousness. 4 days after the assassinations of Hampton and Clark, 350 Los Angeles police officers conducted another early morning raid, this time on the Panthers' headquarters at 41st Street and Central Avenue, bringing to a merciless

0: the 2007 Pentagon offensive, known euphemistically as the, quote, surge, end quote, which targeted Iraqi militants for assassination during the United States occupation of that country. Here to help me untangle this Gordian knot is Shaka Berry. We are going to give you a fuller description of who Shaka is over the next 45 minutes. But for now, suffice it to say, he is the author of a forthcoming book entitled The Great White Dope, Chanting Through the Chaos, a Panther Cubs Manifesto for America's Human Revolution. Shaka, welcome to Short Money.
1: John, I appreciate it. Thank you for having me. It's a pleasure to be here.
0: Pleasure is all ours, brother. Let's start at the beginning, brother. Tell me, who are Lee and Marva Berry?
1: Well, Lee and Marva Berry, outside of being my parents and the parents of my siblings, they were heavily involved in the New York 21, the case of the New York 21. My father, former Black Panther. My mother wasn't officially a Panther, but she was there with them. So I guess you could say she is one or two. But he was a member of the New York 21, the landmark case where they were 21 members of the Black Panther Party, the Harlem chapter, were rounded up and thrown into tombs, different prisons or jails around the city, Rikers to tombs.
0: And Shaka, we should say the New York 21 probably most famously is known for one of the most famous victims of the New York 21 case was Afeni Shakur, who was locked up for on these bogus charges while she was pregnant with Tupac.
1: Absolutely. Absolutely. And I always say this, that if it wasn't for Fred Hampton being murdered the way he was, I wouldn't have been born, and they would have never, that case would have never seen a day of light. Cause they were arrested in December. So after he was murdered, and they seen how brazen that was and how the facts didn't line up with the story. They started looking around on the country, where was happening to other Panthers. And of course it turned to New York, and then, they had like William Kunstler, Gerald Lefcourt. They took on that court case pro bono. Of course, Afeni represented herself, which was an amazing feat in and of itself. And really, the city got behind, started understanding that it was a frame up. It was just obvious. The kind of evidence that they produced was like a pipe from a broom closet and someone's alarm clock. I mean, it was really absurd, but that just speaks to how brazen the government was at the time, and how COINTELPRO bossy.
0: And Shaka, the charges were that the New York 21 were planning an attack on the police precinct. Was that it?
1: Police stations, department stores, the botanical gardens. I mean, it was just a wild. Like, right. Wild theory,
0: like a fever dream, and they charged everybody for a bad dream.
1: I mean, yeah, it really was, and that's why they went in the acquittal, the trial. They ended up getting acquitted in like 45 minutes because it was just like a laughing stock. It was like the joke, like it was a circus. The courtroom was a circus. And the DA Hogan and the judge Murtaugh, they were just like bad faith activists, and even to the press, like the press that was not very friendly towards. If you can imagine the press is now, they were even less friendly towards, you know, movements like that. Then even the press was like,
0: yeah, they were openly hostile. Yeah.
1: But yeah, it was a landmark case, and his case was pretty severe because he was taken out of a veterans hospital. He was epileptic, and he was in the hospital. They took him out. They took him to the room in the tombs. They denied him his medication, so he had a lot of grand mal seizures. He got beat by a guard.

0: And it wasn't until like Shirley Chisholm wrote a letter on his behalf to the commissioner of corrections, Adam Clayton Powell, inquired to the doctor over there. So he was able to they were able to win a battle by getting him out of Bellevue, because after he was taken out of the tombs, they took him into the Bellevue prison ward, where they took out his appendix. I mean, he almost died in the prison hospital, and that's what kind of led to the dinner at the Bernsteins. What was happening was my mom and a lot of the other parents and wives, they were what's the name? Ruby D. Ruby
1: All
0: D.
1: right. We'll be doing that.
0: Ruby D. Lena Horne's daughter. They had a lot of fundraisers. So they started they so there was a fundraiser at Hollywood, the producer's house. My mother was speaking on the plight of my father, what was happening, and Felicia Bernstein was there, and she, of course, my mother, couldn't believe that was that happening. She was like, "Are you serious?" And she's like, "Yeah." She's like, "Well, I want to offer my home for another fundraiser." That's how that came to pass. And then the big black guy that was described by Wolf, that was Donald Cox. He was a field agent, he was a paraplegic, because at that point he had been sent by Huey and Bobby Seale to fix the New York office, because it was overrun by cops. Like it was flooded with cops. Like, so like almost the whole good. I'm sorry.
1: I just want to read this very quickly because I didn't know this until I knew because I know your mom on social media, and she kind of hinted at the story, but I didn't know the details. The New York Times wrote, quote, "But the party," speaking of the party at Lenny's, the party might never have happened if Mrs. Bernstein had not been at an earlier Panther fundraiser the week before at the home of the director, Sidney Lumet, or
0: Yes.
1: Lumet, I don't know how to pronounce it.
0: And I think he was married to Lena Horne's
1: Lena
0: daughter,
1: Horne's
0: because that's her
1: daughter,
0: last
1: that's
0: name.
1: right.
0: Yeah.
1: That's right.
0: So they were the she they were the one that was kind of organizing these things. Them along with I don't know if you know who Yuri Kuchiyama was, but they were all like heavily involved in organizing these fundraisers. And that's how that Bernstein meeting came to pass.
1: That's that man, that is something. And I've written a lot about this radical chic, that party at Lenny's, because it was such a transformative moment for American journalism that I entered, in the mid-80s as a journalist. But it really did transform journalism and kind of opened up the attacks on radical black power politics. But please proceed. Talk more about your mother's role, your father's role in this kind of historic fundraiser.
0: Yeah, well, like I said, that was what they brought in, like Charlotte Curtis. She was a New York Times reporter. She was the one that started really tagging along with them and writing favorably about their plight. So that was a big boost for them, because prior to that, nothing that came in out of the New York Times were favorable toward their plight, and nothing kind of exposed what the government was doing, even though they knew that it couldn't possibly be, that the indictment was a sham. And like the whole trial was a mockery, and then they were able to raise bail. That's actually how Fainey got pregnant, because she wasn't pregnant originally. So she got pregnant when she was on bail, when they made that bail. And she ended up having to go back because a couple of Panthers jumped bail, so she had to be remanded. My father's case was severed. Jamal Joseph and Alani Epps, because they were both underage and my father was sick. So they were actually just waiting for this trial to end to see if they were charged. They would have to face those charges. So naturally, that charges got dropped once the case was acquitted.
1: I was really struck in reading the excerpt from your, I assume the rest of the book is going to be as excellent as the excerpt that you sent me, which is just the first chapter, the introduction to the first chapter, I think. But I was really struck by your description, your really intimate descriptions, I assume from your mother, of the doctor almost mocking your mother when your father was deathly ill. He was very sick. And the doctor, you know, I think you had quoted him, you had quoted your mother describing the doctor as saying, "Well, you know, it's really all up to me, isn't it? You know, I'm his doctor. I've got his life in his hands." Almost mocking. I mean, I'm not accusing you of this, I'm saying, but it's almost hard to imagine that kind of knightly whiplash like monstrousness.
0: No, I actually, to be honest, I didn't. What I wrote was that's my mother's words in real time from the Black Panther newspaper. So I just took the article from there and I just used her words in that article to describe what was happening in real time. So that's already recorded history.
1: Oh,
0: So that's in there.
1: that was in the Black Panther newspaper.
0: That's the article from the Black Panther
1: Oh,
0: newspaper. So because they like the 21 like the they used my mom was she probably wrote about four articles in the Black Panther newspaper in that time. So they had, I mean, the 21 case was big. It was like, you know, it
1: yeah.
0: was the not just New York, it was the biggest case in New York City at the time, but just nationwide, it got a lot of attention. Like it was the most expensive, I think even to this day, the most expensive case or longest case in New York history. So it was a major issue. So it was in the front page in the Black Panther. And of course, it was a propaganda war. So they had to, you know, up the ante with daily updates. So not just what was happening to my father, but the other Panthers. They were all facing hardships.
1: Yeah, I'm so glad you said that it was a propaganda war, because in my book, Class War in America, I think one of the bigger revelations, or maybe this just reinforced something I already knew, particularly as a journalist and as a black journalist, and I think I can say as an honest black journalist, not like some of these clowns today, but this war that African Americans to a larger extent, the workers in the United States against the bosses, the investors. It's a war of narrative, right? The narratives which are monopolized by the bosses divide white workers from black, right? By portraying us in ways that I think you are correcting in your book. Right. Just one thing that I read in the New York Times article, for instance, that was so telling. Let me just read this real quick, because, you know, that even in A Radical Chic, you know, Tom Wolfe described this, you know, blacks as scary people, and, you know, they shut down Jewish merchants, and, you know, just really so much of the story, even though he was at the party, was kind of almost. It was almost like, you know, his worst nightmare. I think Tupac said that once, right? This isn't even about me anymore. It's about white people's fears, their nightmare. But at one point they quoted, they wrote this. Let me read this first from Mrs. Bernstein, Leonard Bernstein's wife. Quote, "I was shocked," unquote, Mrs. Bernstein told the Times about Miss Barry's account, end quote. "I couldn't believe anyone could have been treated so inhumanely," end quote. At one point during the party, Miss Barry tried to comfort a rich white woman who worried that she and her capitalist husband would be killed when the revolution came. Quote, "Oh no," Mrs. Barry said, "you sound as if you're afraid. Now there's no reason for that," end quote. That grace note, right, which, you know, I would expect from your mother, just knowing her on social media. But that grace note is what was so appealing to, I think, a lot of white liberals, particularly at that time in 1968, 1969, 1970. It wasn't clear which way this thing was going to go. There was, and certainly up until the Kent State Massacre, which sent a very clear message to white liberals who wanted to join with black, you can act like black people if you want, but you'll get the same treatment. That was a very clear message to Kent State. But I just think, that you said, like, it's a war of narratives, and that little anecdote about your mother comforting a white woman, telling, no, that's not what we're about. We're not trying to kill everybody, right? We want equality and justice. We want to live a decent, productive life and contribute to American society. I just think that's so important, and it seems simple, right? But that.
0: It was, but even in a larger con in the context of that conversation, Don Cox was actually engaged with the, you know, and like it wasn't a back and forth with Bernstein, but they were actually going. Mr. Bernstein was talking from his perspective, and Don Cox was saying, "Look, we in the ghetto, basically saying we don't have no money, we don't have no options. So you're basically saying this is why we, you know." And then so it wasn't contentious. I don't want to put it that way, but he was just letting Bernstein know in no certain terms that we were not standing by idle while our people get
1: Right.
0: slaughtered. We're going to do whatever we have to do, you know, to
1: Right.
0: get right. So that's how that's the that's what precipitated the woman to say, like speaking fear, and my mother had to calm her fears.
1: Oh wow, I didn't know that. And is that I know it's been a couple of years since I last read Bernstein's account, but I know it wasn't in there. Where did you hear that from? Where did you was
0: Charlotte
1: that
0: Curtis, well, in Don Cox's book, he speaks about it, but also Charlotte Curtis's writing of that, because Charlotte Curtis was there. She wrote about it from the actual just perspective of why she's the one that actually that talked about my mother, that talked about that moment. She put that moment in. When I'll find that article for you, because I use it in the book, but she Charlotte Curtis is the one that gave the resuscitation of what happened in that room, in that meeting.
1: Wow.
0: She was the one that was partnered with them and invited. I think Tom Wolfe snuck in there somehow. But
1: Oh,
0: Charlotte was invited.
1: I'm gonna. You taught me something, and I thought I was an expert on the dinner party at Leonard Bernstein and its treatment. I've never heard of Charlotte Curtis and her coverage, and you've given me an assignment. I appreciate that. That's something
0: Yeah,
1: because it's.
0: Gail Lumen that brought her in there. They're the one that, and Ruby Dee, they're the one that introduced Charlotte Curtis to the wives that were, protesting. And that's how they were able to get, news conferences and stuff like that and get in front of cameras.
1: It was such a pivotal moment, and you had at the time you had, and the New York Times. I mean, you have to give the devil their due; they did have a coterie of liberal white reporters who did really good work. I had not heard of Charlotte Curtis. I'm going to look her up post haste. But you have people like Tom Wolfe, whose coverage of the Attica uprising was just epic. It was just a turning point in American history. Ever since then, of course, they've kind of gone downhill gradually, and then suddenly. To paraphrase Ernest Hemingway, but that's just amazing that moment in the war of narrative, and it really could have gone either way. What have you learned about or let me put it this way. Have you discussed with your mother and your father, who I think died a couple years ago? Is that correct?
0: Yes,
1: Have
0: he
1: you
0: died in
1: had,
0: 2024.
1: yeah, have you had conversations about the solidarity that was the target of Tom Wolfe? And there was other media coverage of the event and the Panthers that sought to dissipate that
0: Oh, yeah.
1: solidarity between whites and blacks. Have you had conversations
0: Oh,
1: with your
0: yeah.
1: parents about this?
0: I did. I mean, all of my siblings, I'm probably the one that talked to them the most about it, because that's just what we talk about. Especially my father. What I wish I talked to him more about was his time in CORE with Sonny Carson, because that's where he really was active. He was active. He wasn't as active. To the day he died, he didn't understand how he got into the on that indictment. He doesn't know. He wasn't a leader in the party. He wasn't a spokesperson. He was a member. But he wasn't, and he's from Brooklyn, and most of his activity was in with Sonny Carson around the community control fight. So he didn't have a whole lot of clashes with police at the Panther. He didn't have a lot of that. So he's always, I mean, to like the day he died, he don't understand quite how he was made on that indictment, you know.
1: I wonder if it was, and I'm just brainstorming because I hadn't thought about that, but I wonder if it was if they had seen your father with his military experience as sort of a Geronimo Pratt kind of figure. I just speculation. I just wonder if that
0: I
1: would be.
0: mean, that's possible. But my uncle was more. My uncle was a special force. He was also one of 21, Thomas Berry. He was one there, but he never got arrested. He was stayed underground, and until the trial was over, he never got. So he never went to jail for anything. But he would be more like someone I would worry when I. And I think my father did have a always had guns. So he was always into guns. And mother said he might have sold a gun to Yahweh. Yahweh was he was a police officer named Ralph White, but he ended up Ralph White was a cop, but he was as a Panther, he was their branch leader. So he was the one that they looked at. He was the go hard one, the militant, real militant, talk about kill wild, but he was a cop. Him along with Eugene Roberts. Famously on stage with Malcolm.
1: Right.
0: But he was a cop. But my mother said I think my father might have sold him a gun back then. But even that wasn't on the indictment. His name, nothing, none of the actions that were on that he put on the indictment were attached to people's name. His name wasn't on that. So he still never understood how his name got on that indictment.
1: You mentioned Eugene Robert. I just find this so fascinating, just as an aside. I began my career as a reporter at the Minneapolis Star Tribune, 1987, and I covered the police beat a lot. And there was a police chief in Minneapolis named Tony Boza. He was known as a liberal, particularly for the police in Minneapolis, and known as kind of a folksy, homespun guy, kind of on our side, kind of sensitive to African Americans. To some extent. And I later learned in that documentary that came out a few years ago on Malcolm X that Tony Boza headed the New York City Police Department, a special task force that was charged with, some would say, assassinating Malcolm X, but certainly surveilling Malcolm X. And he said some horrible things about Malcolm, called him a thug and said he deserved to die, and
0: Oh,
1: chastised
0: really?
1: Eugene Roberts. Yeah, chastised Eugene Roberts, who I think tried to give Malcolm mouth-to-mouth resuscitation after he was shot. Tony Boza, according to this documentary, chastised him for that. Anyway, you made me think of that by mentioning Eugene Roberts and my sort of clash with the monstrosity of the people who tried to bring down, who did bring down, really, the radical Black Power movement and people like Malcolm X and Fred Hampton. But we're going to take a quick break. And we'll be right back after the station message. This maybe speaks to my arrogance. I consider myself kind of an expert on that period of time, the New York Times, the Washington Post, journalism. I've never heard of this woman or her reportage
0: I didn't know, so I started digging and doing research. But to
1: man.
0: your point about you being an expert in that time, or you being really fascinated by the whole Bernstein thing, I knew of it, but I didn't know really understand the significance until after my father died. And I read his obituary in the New York Times, and they use a radical chic. So I didn't even know about this radical chic. I didn't even know about anything about the what he wrote up about it. I didn't never that you didn't even know what Tom Wolfe was. So I learned a whole lot, after my dad died.
1: I know, I get it. I will get back to it, but my father died in 2011. He was 79. He had always told us, I was named for an uncle, and the uncle my father told us was on a, what do you call those little, a hayride, like a hayride, and you he's in the back of it. They had the little slats, the little wooden slats, and you could put your legs through. And they were on this narrow road. I'm from Indianapolis. And this narrow road, it still exists today. It's still that narrow under an aqueduct. And it was an accident. My father described it to us. And he was this hayride full of people. My uncle, John, who was a Negro League baseball player, even though he was only, I think, 15 at the time he died. He has his legs dangling through it. And this car comes, drives by, which he shouldn't have, but he drives by, and he kills my uncle and another man, basically cuts off their legs and they die. And my
0: Wow.
1: father, that's who I was named after. And my father had always described it to me, because he was only four, I think, at the time. My father always described to me as an accident. Although, and I'm gonna get back to it real quick, because it's just so interesting to me, the things we find out after our parents die. When I was about 7 years old, we were at the farmer's market in Indianapolis, and this old man, old then even, comes kind of dawdling up to me and my father, and he just grasps my father's hand and just starts saying, "I'm sorry, I'm so sorry." Just starts apologizing. My father says, "It wasn't your fault." He was the man who was driving the truck,
0: Oh,
1: the
0: wow.
1: hay ride, right? It's amazing. And my father tried to explain it to me. But what we found out after my father died, my sister really did the work, but there were stories that hinted at it. It was almost a riot after my uncle was killed because he was
0: Oh,
1: lit.
0: wow.
1: You can't drive. The thing is, you know that road. That road is very, very narrow, and you can't drive by. You couldn't drive by. Two trucks can't drive side by side without something violent happening. And they talked about how the community was ready to riot because they thought it was on purpose, and it probably was 1935. But anyway, it just, the things that we, I wish I'd known that so I could ask my father more about it. But we surmised the family did not tell him about that. But anyway, Shaka, one thing from your book, a lot of it, everything I read, I really love, not just for the revelation, but your wonderful writer. I guess that's your mother, who is a teacher. I guess that's her impact on you.
0: Yeah, I'll credit that to her. She's a
1: Right.
0: pretty good writer herself.
1: I would, yeah, I've seen some of the stuff she's written. I'm sure it's not even half of what she can produce. But I'd just like to read this short excerpt from your book that really caught my eye. You write, quote, "This book was born in that chaos, in a curriculum for surviving the end of the world, not taught in classrooms, but in living rooms and kitchens. It was written in the scars and fire of my parent generation and their co-conspirators in the fight for liberation. My inheritance was not money or land, but direct mentorship from the architects of revolt. Abeni Shakur, Jamal Joseph, Kathleen Cleaver, Daruba bin Wahad, Ali Bey Hassan, who taught me that history is not a record of what was, but strategic wisdom for what must be. They fought the wolf in its den. Their battlefield was the open, uniformed war of the 1960s and 70s, when state violence made the front page and repression wore its badge in plain sight. That was the third quarter. I exist in what comes after the final buzzer. I am a panther cub. This is not a sentimental designation. It is a political category, a strategic position, and a karmic assignment. We are the children, biological and political, of the men and women who faced the state in its uniformed phase, who were shot in their beds, framed in their courtrooms, and tortured in their cages. We are the generation that was supposed to be aborted by the state's war on the revolutionary family. That we exist at all is the first evidence of their failure," end quote. What does it mean to you, Shaka, to be a Panther Cub? Is there a sense of responsibility in your inheritance, as you put it?
0: I think there's a sense of responsibility to be conscious, to be cognizant of, like I if you come with parents that are aware of a certain kind of predation, that's offered by the state, essentially, you should be aware of that. And I think that's always given me a, I've always had an awareness whether or not I acted on that wisdom. Or whether, but I've always had that awareness. So I think more than anything, just to be conscious. I think we all have different roles to play in society. So I wouldn't say as a Panther Cub, your responsibility to be a revolutionary or to be outward, but I think you have a responsibility to be conscious and understanding and realizing what the Panthers' story was about. It wasn't just about toting guns and running around and being tough, but it's about caring, bearing my care about the community and having a particular politic of liberation, not just of your people, of all oppressed people. So I just think that's really my responsibility to always side with the oppressed.
1: What do you think is the key lesson, or maybe there's more than one? What is the key lesson for us in this moment? I think you would agree with me from your frequent social media posts. You write about real things on social media, but what is the lesson? What do you think? What would you impart upon your generation? I think you were born. What year were you born? You were born in
0: I'm going to 73.
1: 73, right. Okay, so your generation, but perhaps even younger than you, what is the message? What do we do? What is to be done now, do you think, as someone who knows this history and you know its successes and its failure? I wonder what do you think you would say to particularly maybe a younger person, someone maybe 10, 15, 20 years younger than you, who wants to know, how do we get from behind this eight ball that 50 million African Americans, most of us, almost all of us, seem to be behind? Police violence, the dispossession that continues, that is just doesn't, it just seems relentless, the dispossession of Blacks in a material sense. And now we've got the Trump administration, which is just screechingly racist. What is to be done now, and from your interpretation of what your parents and their generation went through?
0: To become like how W. Du Bois has, he had the talent in the 10th. He came out with that in like 1903. But in 48, he kind of walked it back. Was like, he settled on the guiding 100th. So we've got to not strive to be the talent of the tenth, but the guiding 100th, like a total grassroots movement that's motivated not by money or greed or profit, but by communal, by looking at by understanding that it's not about black excellence, but it's about black power. Black power and black excellence are not the same thing. And I think a lot of us like I think a lot of us have are gotten caught up in the rugged individualism, and that's a farce. That's not how the master it makes his money. He doesn't make it individually. He's a collective. It's a collection. They might just be 10% of them, or a small percentage of them doing it. But we have to have a more of a collective mindset. I think that's the only way that we're going to survive this moment. I think that's the moment this world is in. Like literally, like it's no. You cannot individualize your way out of it. And if you are. Most times they're doing it, they're selling out. And I think we got to stop selling out.
1: You say
0: If that
1: most
0: makes
1: times.
0: sense.
1: No, that makes perfect sense. You say most times. I would say every time. It seems to be. It almost seems. It almost seems like the last, I'd say 30, maybe even 40 years. I would date it back to when I was in college at Florida A&M, and the Cosby Show, and this message, which sent this message subtly that if we give up our anger, we can have everything the white people have. And my generation, a lot of us bought into that. And, I've heard it here in Kenya, even, and in Ethiopia, where I was just a few months ago. But I've heard young people say, the decolonizing struggle has turned into a class struggle, right? The decolonizing struggle against white people, the white settler, today is a class war between Blacks. And that's true in Kenya and Ethiopia and South Africa, where we saw just recently this push against African immigrants. I think the death or certainly Pan-Africanism is dying. I wonder, would you phrase it that way? Do you think it is, do you think that or maybe I should put it this way, how big of an issue do you think class is in the African American community in this moment? Or in other words, the people who, for the last, certainly the last 30 years, for sure, who have been extolling the virtues of our oppressors, how big of an issue is that for Black people going forward to emerge from this muck?
0: I mean, it's a huge issue, mainly because we're not even in the class a lot of us are siding with. And that's the biggest, like, I can see if we were in that class. So, like, a lot of us, like, I think it goes back to the propaganda war, how they have, like, algorithm supremacy. So what they're programming our minds and our thoughts and our, even our political ideology is being programmed before us. If you look, over the last few years, you look at how the COVID vaccines, all those things that were able to get politically charged, like that really just because of whatever's on the algorithm, that's what they, you know, and it's deeper than. It's deeper than just the algorithm, but it's also the lack of critical thinking skills that we have. So when your critical thought is broke down, those algorithms become a vector to and that's what really is what's charging this. I wouldn't even call it a class war because we're in the same class. So there's people. It's like it's almost like a class civil war that the ultra rich has us regular people doing because really it's same people in the same class on in a divide. Like dude, these are not billionaires that we're going against, like that we have opposing opinions against on our timelines. These are regular, you know, some people that are less off than we are, but they're making a case for the 1% because their mind has been captured by it, by the algorithm. So really it really is a propaganda war, I would say, more than anything, and yeah. Awareness.
1: And we're losing it at the moment, certainly. I see evidence of what you say, the greatest evidence, Exhibit A, and what you say in the political class, especially. But even, I think, even some mainstream Blacks, just ordinary rank and file Blacks, who repeat the language, the Zionist language, the Zionist narrative, stand by Israel. You know, Israel has a right to exist. None of which, you know, if you're a critical thinker and just a passing of history, you realize, well, that's ridiculous, right? I don't understand any country's right to exist. You either exist or you don't. The question is, does Israel have a right to exist by dispossessing the Palestinians? And again, like you said, we just don't seem to have not as many of us seem to be as critical thinkers as your parents, my parents, or my parents are just a little bit older than yours, but we don't seem to have those critical thinkers in our ranks the way we used to. Am I overstating that, or do you think that's the
0: case? No, I mean, no, that's like, and my mom always says, like, after the 60s, like, produced the most rebellious class, and after the 60s, they purposely, look, like, stopped educating children to be analytical thinkers. They're just more doers. But I think after like the No Child Left Behind that era, I think that really, really, really jump started the anti-intellectual fervor that's taken over. Because it really is just being anti-intellectual. Like it's not even it's, you know, you can't even sugarcoat it anymore. Because and it's not even your example against about Israel. I can almost understand how some people fall into that trap. I mean, I'm not necessarily saying I'm forgiving of that, but I can understand it because that's how we're programmed. That's how they know that's from ground up. You don't learn about the Palestinians unless you're actually intellectually curious enough. But what's really, really getting me is like how the creep of the ignorance. Like you take, for instance, like I'm a Jay-Z fan. I've been a Jay-Z fan. But you take that freestyle he had and talking about Colin Kaepernick and just said things that that's just demonstrably false and didn't make any sense. But because people are fans of his, they're willing to accept it and willing to look at Colin Kaepernick as if he's the enemy. Like, that's a point where I didn't think we'd get to. Like a lot of my peers, people that I've grown up with, and people I respect whose intelligence I respect, that their fandom has become so. It's bigger than their logic. Right. And that's what's more dismaying to me than anything that I've seen the last week or so.
1: Yeah. We should be as a community, we should be celebrating Colin Kaepernick, his sacrifice. And I don't think, you know, we should compare him necessarily to Muhammad Ali, but he's doing the right things and the things that we should be teaching our kids. Like I think your parent did, right? Like you talk a little bit about that in the book, right? Like doing the right thing and good things will come to you. Maybe you don't get what you deserve, but good things will come from that. I don't think we teach that. I think we teach, generally speaking, I think we teach,
0: you no, know, you're right.
1: Try,
0: we don't
1: try to get yours. Like Jay-Z. Jay-Z is just, he's a capitalist. I mean, I remember when I lived in New York, that you know, a lot of young people really respected, admired him, but not so much because of music, because of his hustle, because he started off selling his CDs in the back of it from the back of his car, you know, on Fulton Street and in Brooklyn. And that's what they admired, was the hustle of it. And I don't think Jay-Z is untalented. I think he's a talented rapper.
0: No, I think
1: not top 25 maybe, but talented certainly. But yeah, he does seem to have become bigger, like you said, that's a great phrase, bigger than Logic.
0: But yeah, it's a strange phenomenon, and I think that goes back to our timelines, how we've been captured. Like we, a lot of us are like, there's a need for deprogramming, and I think a lot of it is inorganic. I think I'm just hoping that it gets to the point of diminished returns, where it no longer works. I think, and I want to say that we're headed towards that direction. Because where we're going now is untenable. I think the saving grace now, all white people are starting to find, like, there's a not yet a critical mass, but there are more white people now that are realizing that, you know, white supremacy is not their friend either. That we can overcome. But I hate the fact that they had to take it. They had to suffer in order to realize, you know, that their politics are backwards. But I think that's also a saving grace. That's always something, you know.
1: Yeah, it's like a you know, racism, especially in the United States, but in other places too, Israel, other places. It's like a mass hysteria, a mass delusion. And I think, you know, the combination of, you know, whiteness, they assigned a material value to it, right? So white people have, clearly, this is not speculation, they clearly have more material wealth than black people by a factor, I think now of 7 or 8. But that's declining, right? Because for the simple fact, and this is, you'll never hear, even the white left won't say this, right? You know, the economy would work much better if 50 million black people had buying power. Again, like you said, we're not critical thinkers, right? Like, you might hate us. I don't care about that, right? I don't want to date your daughter. I don't want to have dinner with you. That's fine. But don't you think, just even if you're a capitalist, right? I'm not the biggest capitalist, but I can get with it. Don't you think it would work better if 50 million black people had buying power? Or concomitantly, don't you think the global economy might work better if 1.5 billion Africans had buying power? And, you know, you say this to most people in the world today. And frankly, even a lot of black people, too many black people, not nearly as many as whites, even it's a jarring question, even for them. They've never thought about that.
0: No, you're right. Like, no, you're right.
1: It seems like your parents, that generation, they thought about nothing but these big questions about life, you know. That seems to be the transition from thinking these big thoughts to never pondering them at all.
0: No, I agree. But I'm, you know, I'm optimistic. You know, I feel like we're in like an era where it's fostering. We're in a new world. I think a lot of people are struggling to get out in the old world. And that's really what we're looking at. People that we're looking at a system that knows it can't survive. That's why it's so desperate. So that's, I take solace in that. That the things that they're doing, the desperate moves that they're making now, is because the empire is falling. And that's really what I speak about. And that's kind of the premise of the book, that the empire is dying. This whole era is over. The age is over. So we're looking at, you know, a new world, and what are we gonna build next? What's next? Like how are we gonna proceed? Because we cannot proceed with this old mindset, this archaic Piscean art mindset. I think that's really, the crux of my book is what's next. We want to bring a network of people, and the Aquarian age is about networks and about connections and creativity. It's no longer about a top down hierarchy. So I think this is the earth to make shit and inherit.
1: Yeah, no, that's very well said. I think it's like Antonio Gramsci said, we have to, I think you even quoted him in your book, but we have to hit rock bottom before people really start to move differently. And I think we're very close, particularly with the war against Iran, causing some problems that I think are going to result in a very real economic downturn, possibly even food shortages. Of course, Black people will be hurt more than anyone else. I don't, I hate to see it come to that, but it seems like that's the only thing that can shake us, that can wake us from this sleep. So I guess I'm not optimistic. I say I'm hopeful, but I fear that things are going to get worse before they
0: Oh no,
1: get
0: absolutely,
1: better.
0: it absolutely. There's some, and to your point, it's going to be centered around that war. That war is going to be disastrous to like in so many ways for this country and for different people. Like it's not so. It really is going to be, we're living in a time, like they say, history doesn't repeat, but it rhymes. So we're in the rhythmic stage of
1: Yeah.
0: history.
1: What I read so far, unless you have a serious lap, this is going to be one hell of a book. It's
0: I really
1: very well
0: appreciate that,
1: written and
0: bro.
1: very well thought out. I'd like to thank executive producers Malika Smith and Denise Young. Next up is news headlines, followed by jazz stories with alternating hosts Gio Russinello and John.

0: For WPFW News, I'm Sue Goodwin. Here are some headlines. Protest is erupting after a fatal police shooting of a 38-year-old black man in Madison, Wisconsin. Madison police say officers tried to arrest Corey Ruiz after a report of a person allegedly checking parked cars, but he fled on a bicycle. Catching up with Ruiz, police say he pulled a knife and a struggle ensued. Madison police do not wear body cameras, but a bystander video shows Ruiz being tasered and kicked to the ground before an officer fires his gun 3 times at close range. Last night, hundreds of protesters took to the street, calling the shooting an execution that should never have happened. Wisconsin Governor Tony Evers is calling for transparency and accountability. Wisconsin Representative Sheila Stubbs stated, quote, "There must be a thorough, impartial investigation into the circumstances that resulted in a man unnecessarily losing his life," close quote. In more news, after a briefing with ICE officials yesterday about body cameras, vehicle stops, and training, Democratic members of the House Homeland Security Committee said only one Immigration and Customs Enforcement officer had been referred for discipline over a use of force incident since the beginning of the second Trump administration. At least 10 people have died in encounters with immigration agents since Trump returned to office in 2025 and launched a massive deportation campaign. In other news, the House of Representatives has narrowly approved its annual defense policy bill, authorizing nearly $1.15 trillion in military spending. WPFW's Noah Portner has this report.
1: The new defense bill passed largely along party lines after weeks of debate over the Iran war and military spending. 6 Democrats sided with Republicans. The legislation would formally adopt the name Department of War. It would also increase military pay, strengthen defense ties with Israel, and authorize additional funding for operations related to conflict with Iran. Democrats argue that the bill has become a vehicle for unrelated political priorities, including a ban on gender-affirming care. They also object to its massive over $1 trillion cost, as well as other provisions dealing with elections. Although the House has voted, the bill still faces an uncertain future in the Senate, where lawmakers remain divided over the growing cost of the Iran war and are resistant to Trump's aggressive rebranding of the Department of Defense.
0: And in related news, the Iran war is expanding into ever more territory. Here again is WPFW's Noah Portner.
1: Yesterday, the Houthi government of Yemen struck 2 Saudi oil tankers with missiles and drones, forcing crews to battle onboard fires and sending oil prices above $100 a barrel as other ships were forced to turn around. The attacks came as U.S. forces launched airstrikes against Houthi positions in Yemen. The Bab el-Mandeb Strait at the end of the Red Sea has become Iran's 2nd major source of leverage after the Strait of Hormuz. Together, the 2 maritime choke points carry a substantial share of the world's oil and commercial shipping. By threatening both waterways at the same time, Tehran and its allies, the Houthis, can heap massive financial pressure on the U.S. The growing confrontation suggests that this conflict is no longer confined to Iran itself, but is evolving into a wider regional war over control over the Middle East's most strategic sea lanes. From WPFW News, I'm Noah Portner.

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My name is Joshua Myers, soon to be joined by my co-host, Gio Russonello, and we are bringing you music from the scene here in Washington, D.C. and beyond. We open, as we always do, with Lloyd McNeil's Home Rule. 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

You're listening to Jazz Stories here on WPFW. I'm your host, Joshua Myers, soon to be joined today by Gio Russinello, as well as by the artist responsible for the music that we just heard. That was Elijah Jamal Babed, and that was from his latest record, Fiesta Mojo, the Crab Shack Sessions. We heard, of course, the standard Autumn Leaves. Before that, we heard 18th Street Samba. He's joined by Chris Hahn, Andrew Musselman, John Mundell, and Alfredo Mojica. And before that, we heard from the Jogo Project, of course, which Elijah is also part of. We heard the standard Poinciana from their record. Actually, I think it might have been released as a single. So that was the Jogo Project. We continue with music from one of Elijah's collaborators. And when we bring him on to the show, we're going to talk about his collaboration with this vocalist by the name of Angie Wells. And here she is singing a tune that has really important connections to this city. Maybe we'll even talk about the significance of this cover. This is Here's to Life by Angie Wells.

0: That is Andrew Wells with Here's to Life, a song made famous, of course, by Shirley Horn. And so we are blessed once again to have some special guests here with us on the show. And so I am going to welcome in Elijah Jamal Babed, Angie Wells, and of course, my co-host Gio Russinello to Jazz Stories. How's it going, hey, folks?
1: Everybody. Hey, hey.
2: Hi, how are you?
0: Cool, cool.
3: Welcome to the DMV, Angie.
0: Yes.
2: Thank you.
0: Yes. I think a great segue is to walk us through Shirley Horn's influence and the decision to do that song that we play on this station probably at least once a week. we don't get enough of it, even as we play it all the time. And so can you talk about Shirley Horn, Angie?
2: Well, I mean, to me, she was the mistress of ballads. I mean, nobody could sing a ballad like Shirley. She was a very talented woman. And just her interpretations, her amount of feeling, I've always just found her a wonderful vocalist, and of course she was a pianist as well. And that particular tune for me is just, has always been a song that touched me very deeply. I think it's an interesting thing about this song, though, from what I understand, you know, a lot of people think it was sort of a sad song, but it was actually written as a tribute to the author's father. Now, unfortunately, just because I'm ready to talk about his name, it's just gone right out of my head. Uh-huh. But it was a tribute to his life. So when I did the album, the story Truth Be Told is sort of the concept of the album. It's the stories of my life and things that have affected my life. And I just felt that song was sort of universal for just about everybody. I mean, we're all here living and we're trying to make the best of it. And so this is just a toast to life and living. And, you know, Shirley did such an amazing job with it. There is a story that I know that the song was originally, I believe, Joe Williams wanted to do it, but Shirley got to it first. And that became the recording that is the one that is the classic recording of the tune.
0: Absolutely. And so, Elijah, what's going on with you these days? And can you tell us a little bit about where you are and what's happening?
4: Everything is good. Life is good. I'm staying busy performing both a lot of straight ahead as well as with my band, the Jogo Project, especially over the summer, doing a lot of outdoor events and trying to stay alive in this crazy heat and humidity.
0: Yes.
3: Elijah, you and I go back a long way, so I know that we could be here for hours talking about everything you do in DC, but why don't you just, before we get into you and Angie and this exciting collaboration, can you just tell us a little bit about the present moment for you in DC, what you've been up to? I know you're constantly organizing shows. As we heard earlier, you lead the Jogo Project as well as jazz mob gigs at Bassa every week, and you're leading a jam session with college students. There's so much going on. Tell us a little bit about what 2026 and the music is like for you.
4: Yeah, well, I've always felt myself to be a bit of a bridge between two different scenes, because I was fortunate to have some great elder musicians who were part of like the innovation and creation of the music. But also, I'm now surrounded by 19 and 20 year olds who are, you know, keeping the music alive and able to continue to this amazing oral tradition we have in this music. So right now, actually, one of the bands that I have working pretty regularly is a band of younger musicians. And we just went into the studio recently and recorded my first deliberate standards album. I've always had like a standard or two on my albums, but this was mostly standards and a couple originals. And so that album actually features Kevin Kearney on the drums, a former student of mine, a great young bassist out of George Mason, who's going to be studying with Rodney Whittaker in the fall at Michigan, Ponya Min. And then the pianist I've also known for a long time since high school. He's at University of Maryland now, Min Vo. And we had a great young vocalist, also out of Mason, by the name of Emily Davies. A killing guitar player who just got to the area recently to join one of the service bands. His name's Andrew Tinch. And drum roll here, because we had an extraordinary special guest, a guy that I've been friends with for years, and actually Angie has run into in New York City as well, one of the rising stars in jazz music, Benny Benack III, on trumpet and vocals. So we're really excited about that album. It's going to be coming out in the spring of 2027, but we're going to be releasing some singles between then as well. And then you mentioned the University of Maryland jam sessions, which I do once a month during the school year. We run it at Busboys and Poets in Hyattsville. It's usually the last Wednesday of the month. But you can definitely find out about more about that if you follow the Clarice, which is the Clarice Smith Performing Arts Center at University of Maryland. And I'll also be presenting a night of Brazilian music with an entirely Brazilian band, with the exception of myself and Alex Hamburger. We will be at...
3: He gets into a technicality.
4: Yeah, but Alex is a fluent Portuguese speaker, so I'll be the only non-speaker for sure.
3: There you go.
4: I've been studying a few words. But anyways, we'll be at the Clarice Smith Performing Arts Center on November 12th, Thursday, November 12th, doing a very special Brazilian jazz presentation. And nice.
3: One thing to know about you is you're always busy, and that's clear.
4: Speaking of young musicians, actually, one of the guys on our shows we had last night and tonight is a brilliant young drummer. His name is Dami Owose. And so just another example of the great, you know, tradition we have in this music, because we had Alan Johnson on piano. And for Alan and Dami to get to interact with each other and play together, I'm sure Angie will tell you, it was just such a great vibe and energy. And then our good friend Andrew Musselman on the bass. And I say all that to say, because we're going to be at Mr. Henry's this evening, tonight, featuring Angie Wells, as this is her DMV and tonight her DC debut. And what better venue than where Roberta Flack got her start?
3: There you go. Right. Well, before we turn to that, I just want to sit with this theme of the intergenerational kind of building and connecting that you do, Elijah, that I think is so natural to this tradition, as you mentioned, but also not as easy to come by these days in spaces that are outside of the classroom, for instance. Right. So that's such a valuable thing. And one of the few places where that is really happening still a lot in New York City is Smalls. And I think that is where you two met, right? So I was hoping you could, maybe Angie, you could tell us what the scene there has been like for you as a vocalist, and what meeting Elijah there was.
2: Well, yeah, I was in New York, but I live in Los Angeles now and have been for quite some time. But I was in New York. I had my first show at a small club in New York, actually a place called, I think it was Chelsea Table and Stage in New York. And after the show, I decided, every night I was determined I'm going to be in New York for 3 or 4 nights. I'm going out to jam sessions every night. I'm just determined I'm going to do it. So I went out to Smalls this one particular evening, and I stayed very, very late that night. And this guy got up and really killed it on the saxophone. And that happened to be Elijah. And I went over and, said hello and introduced myself. And he just had such a warm, open, friendly energy, such a kind spirit. And we exchanged information. I just felt like, I feel like one day we're going to cross paths again, like we're going to do something together. And we've kept in touch. I think that was 3 years ago, Elijah, maybe 3 years ago. I would just text him from time to time, hey, how are you? Just, how you doing? And when I, my manager and I were talking, new manager within the last year, and she said, well, it's time to expand your territory here in the States. I've done a lot in Europe, and I wanted to sort of start laying some ground here at home. And she said, well, let's try to put something together on the East Coast. said New York, and my home is Philly. I've performed there many times. And she said, well, let's see if we can get you to D.C. or, you know, Baltimore area. And I said, well, I think I know somebody that I might be able to coordinate, do something together with. And I called Elijah and I said, hey, you know, I don't know if maybe we could do something together, but would you be willing, since, you know, you sort of are a king in the area down there? And he was kind enough to say, yeah, we'll put something together. And he got to work and he put together an amazing group of musicians. And yeah, we had a killer performance last night. It was really great, really great.
4: And just to add to that, sometimes we all need a little nudge. And it's funny, both venues, Mr. Henry's and Andy Music, had been messaging me, when you coming back? And I kept kind of putting it off. I'm like, okay, I'll put something together. So the timing of all this was just kind of serendipitous as well, because I had been wanting to come back to both venues. And these days, it's not often I get to present, you know, an ensemble and just play the music we want to play. And anytime we get to collaborate with somebody, it's cool, because it exposes each other to different music and each other's audiences and followings. And it's just fun. It just, you know, challenges us to enter new creative and musical territory, and we've been having a lot of fun doing it.
0: Elijah, can you tell us what went into the decision to choose Mr. Henry's for this?
4: Oh, well, we love Mr. Henry's. That's just home base for me. Big shout out to our beloved Kathy, who is the general manager there, and Booker, and she's just she's always so supportive and sweet. And when I even first mentioned Angie to her, she loved the idea, got a great reaction. And Mr. Henry's has always been a place that I feel comfortable performing at. A lot of people have seen me there now for over 10 years. And a big shout out also to Herb Scott and the Capitol Hill Jazz Foundation for, you know, reviving jazz at Mr. Henry's, because for a long time they hadn't been doing it. But yeah, it's just a great atmosphere. It's one of my favorite spaces and rooms. And again, such a historic place, having been the place where Roberta Flack sang nightly, several nights a week. And actually, just before she passed away, a couple months before she passed, she ended up stopping by Mr. Henry's once again, which is kind of like poetic in itself that she got to stop by and say hello to the staff, in a way, say farewell to the venue, you know.
5: Beautiful.
3: And I guess you guys are also kind of consciously picking up that legacy. Is that what a little bird told me, that you're actually going to be doing some of that material?
2: Yes, we are. Yes, we are.
3: Angie, do you have a particular relationship to Roberta's music? I know that you're not a DC native, but it's global.
2: I was going to say it's global. You know, it's and that first album is. It's classic, you know, and there's so many hits on there. And I remember, you know, as a kid, hearing, you know, my mother listened to First Time Ever. My mother was a big Roberta Flack fan. So, you know, we had her music at home. And I remember my mom and her friends, when the album came out, you know, the First Time Ever, I Saw Your Face, that was one of their favorite tunes, you know. And so, no, she is, I think, within, you know, the realm of female artist, I think she's definitely one that cannot be forgotten. And, you know, her album, that particular album, had such an interesting variety of music on it. And, you know, Ron Carter was on that album. It's just this, she really sort of set herself up very well with that first album. It's sort of,
3: she was winning downbeat polls back then before she was a pop star.
2: That's right.
3: The strength of that album and the ones that came right after that. Yeah. And you've got a beautiful record out as well. Truth Be Told, it's called. And it was, I think, nominated even for an NAACP Image Award. That, I think, is what that track we heard came from. Can you speak a little bit about where your original music and your band leading career is at these days, now that the album's been out a couple of years? what's on the docket for you over in LA?
2: Well, actually, I have an interesting sort of story because I've just retired from 20 years in the film and television industry, and I'm now singing full time. I'm so sorry. Now I got a tickle in my throat. And so now I'm able to jump in with both feet. I've been on the phone with John Clayton. Actually, was texting with him last night. We're going to go in the studio again in September for the next album.
3: Beautiful, because he produced the first one, didn't he?
2: Yes, he did. Yes, he
3: That's
2: did.
3: very cool, yeah.
2: And the story of that album, we're sort of coming out of the pandemic. We had all witnessed the horror of what happened to George Floyd. And I'm so sorry.
3: Taking care of your vocal cords. I know there's a lot.
4: Well, also, this hasn't been a light week because Angie had a three-night run in Philadelphia at South. How many nights did you do in New York? Just
2: I
4: one
2: did
4: there?
2: one night in New York, drove to Philly, did three nights at South, so six shows because it's two shows per night,
4: Then
2: and
4: Baltimore.
2: then drove to, Baltimore, drove to DC, had the first night you and I hung out together, and then last night the show. So I've been singing a lot. Also, a lot of air conditioning. So I think that's why I'm sort of got a tickle now because I've got the air in my
3: Definitely.
2: room. But the album for me was really, it was a time to sort of speak to all of the mixed emotions and feelings of what I'd felt while we were going through the pandemic, and all of the things that we saw. And just sort of, I wanted to speak to my life journey at that time. And the title track, I think the most interesting story for me was, I remember one day it's just we were I think you couldn't go anywhere, so I would like just get in the car and go for a ride. And I was riding in the silence, and literally I just sort of heard this humming melody, and it just kind of kept repeating itself, and it stayed with me for days. And then just one morning I woke up and the phrase "truth be told" came, and I could hear that behind it, and the song basically wrote itself. And the album sort of came, it sort of developed from that one song of "truth be told," the truth of our lives, how we live. So there's stories about homelessness, in some of the songs, because we have a big problem with that in Los Angeles. "Here's to Life" was just a salute to the fact that, hey, we made it through, we're living. We passed through some rough times then, and songs about things that were fun, some songs about things that were painful. But having John to sort of be the guide, I said he was the captain of the ship for the album. To have his help and his encouragement was
4: What did you say yesterday about John? You said it's like Yoda meets.
2: So John Clayton, I don't know if people don't know him. John is one of the most special human beings on this planet, and I often tease him. There was a TV show back in the 70s called oh my, Kung Fu, and there was on that show was a sort of a master, and he was a very calm man. And so I always tell John, I said, if Yoda and Master had a baby, it would be you. Because nothing, nothing, flusters him. He's always very calm, and he's very consistent with his energy, and he's always very wise. Just it's like, he's like a sage, a living sage, literally. So, it was wonderful to have him to sort of shepherd, and he'd been my mentor for 10 years. I approached him one night. I saw him in a club. I'd been, following him and a fan of his music for many years, and I'd gone to go see the Baylor Project. They had been in Los Angeles, and I saw John across the room, and I literally said, "I'm going to go across the room and I'm going to go speak to him." And I made a beeline across the room, introduced myself, told him who I was, and told him what a big fan I was. And I just happened to have one of my little demo albums with me. It's my first album, actually. And I gave it to him and asked him if he would please listen. And he took it home, and he did, and he called me and, you know, we connected and he said, "Yeah, you know, I'm willing to help you." And so he'd sort of been mentoring me for years, and then we finally did that album, and now we're about to do the next one.
4: Beautiful. And tonight, if I may,
0: please,
4: and Mr. Henry's, you all can hear the music from this amazing album from 7 to 10 p.m. at Mr. Henry's in Capitol Hill. And it's just such a great record. It's got some awesome arrangements, a fun arrangement of I Thought About You. And Angie is a great songwriter too. She's got some really great songs. So you can hear those tonight at Mr. Henry's. You can go to the website, but you can also just pull up and grab a ticket on site, and we'd love to see you there.
0: Awesome.
2: Yes, we
0: So,
2: would.
0: thank you so much. We're listening. You're listening to Jazz Stories, and we are here with Angie Wells and Elijah Jamal Belbed, and my co-host Giovanni Usanello. I'm Joshua Myers. Thank you all for being here with us. Are there any final things? We have about 5 minutes before we have to go to the news. Any final comments? I had a question about the comparative jazz scenes and the jam sessions, since we mentioned Smalls. I'm wondering how that compares to what's happening in DC right now. But I don't know if you want to talk about that or anything else you want to highlight.
4: Well,
3: Yeah,
4: I'd love
3: also
4: to
3: LA, I'm so
4: shout
3: interested.
4: out a very happening jam session right now on Tuesday nights at Mark's Cafe in Mount Pleasant.
0: I keep hearing about
4: That's
0: this
4: almost,
0: one. Yeah.
4: it's almost like it's got a Smalls vibe because it goes till 1 a.m., but sometimes the hangs go till 2 or 3, and that's just the energy of New York City. Like, that's when the magic happens. Like, that creative energy, and to be able to be around each other and have a space to do that, is there's nothing like it, you know?
3: Yeah, you've got high energy on those sessions. I was there a few months ago. It
4: Oh, yeah,
3: was
4: that's right.
3: packed and it was vibing. It was beautiful to see, definitely.
4: And it's normally hosted by vocalist Tabyrin Quinn, but once in a while, yeah, I'll fill in as host.
3: Yeah, I think I was there on a night you were in charge, and you brought a lot of your college mentees out, and it was just a really beautiful scene. Yeah, Angie, just before we get off, like, what is it like to be in LA these days as far as the music goes? I feel like there's a lot of cross-pollination. I feel like there's a lot of musicians working across the different scenes. It's a pretty exciting moment, it seems, from afar.
2: Yeah, LA is having sort of a big sort of a new renaissance, I guess, happening with jazz. It's all kind of and
3: Yeah.
2: all kinds of music. I think there's it's almost it's a lot of genre bending is what I would say. You know, things are kind of the lines are not so definitive anymore as to what is jazz, what's R&B, what's soul, what's hip hop. It's all kind of coming together, and I think they're really kind of taking a pride in that. That it's not necessarily straight ahead, and that they are kind of blending all kinds of music together. And you hear people say, "Well, you know, we don't want to have genres." I've actually heard people say that, that they kind of want to just get rid of the lines. And I do think that you're hearing more of that in LA. You know, as I go out and listen to different artists, it's not so definitive. And even just the scene at like the, you know, the Blue Note, the new Blue Note that's opened in LA, it is not straight ahead jazz on a consistent
0: Not
2: basis.
0: at all.
2: Not at all. Not as a matter
3: That's both ways, doesn't it?
2: of fact, one night I was there and I won't say this person's name, but there was a producer there, and we were talking, and he said, "Yeah, this is the Blue Note. There's not really a lot of jazz here. Just it's like not jazz that he knows of, you know, not sort of jazz as we sort of think of it." So I think, you know, the LA scene is really kind of just becoming this like melting pot of all the music kind of coming together, and people are really sort of into that there.
4: No, I do have to say, I went to see Kenny Garrett. That Blue Note in LA is like Blue Note refined.
2: Yes.
4: Like, the sound is amazing. They had really cool lighting. The bar seating is much better than, because New York,
3: In New
4: if
3: York, forget about it on the
4: you
3: bar.
4: sit at the bar and you're like, you're seeing half of it, you're hearing half of it. But yeah, it's a beautiful venue. It would always be nice to get more straight ahead in there for sure.
3: Right,
0: I hear
3: right.
0: musicians say that it has more space, and it's like, yes, for the people that don't know about the New York Blue Note, that's relative. It's relative to the Blue Note.
3: Crucial. Utterly crucial.
4: Yes. Yeah, something about sardines, but yeah.
2: Yeah, the Blue Note in LA is large. It's definitely.
4: But also another thing that we've been noticing, and I don't know if everybody listening might be aware of, is the resurgence of jazz clubs opening in New York City.
2: Yes.
4: Jazz Cultural.
3: Yeah.
4: One Flight Up, The Pocket. All these spots are just popping up, and a lot of them owned by musicians, which is really cool.
0: Very interesting. I think very important.
4: Mm-hmm. Yeah, DC, very take note.
0: Yes, that's the yes, that was the signifying near. It can work, in other words.
4: Yeah, but I just love how time after time this music just finds its way to continue to survive and flourish, and you know, the young people keep gravitating towards it no matter what. So
3: it's so true.
0: Yeah.
3: Well, Angie Wells, vocalist extraordinaire, composer, and at this moment guest in our city of Washington, D.C., thank you for being with us. Elijah Jamal Balbed, man of many titles, saxophonist, band leader, ambassador, connector. Thank
2: ambassador
3: you guys
2: for sure.
4: Here. Oh, right? Thank you guys.
0: Awesome.
4: I'm so glad we got to do this. This was a fun conversation, and
0: yes.
4: And thanks for having us, Gio and Josh.
0: Yes, thanks for joining us. All right, so we're going to go straight into headline news. So stay tuned, and we'll play some music from Truth Be Told after we come back in our 4 o'clock hour.

0: 4 WPFW News. I'm Sue Goodwin. Here are some headlines. Protest is erupting after a fatal police shooting of a 38-year-old black man in Madison, Wisconsin. Madison police say officers tried to arrest Corey Ruiz after a report of a person allegedly checking parked cars, but he fled on a bicycle. Catching up with Ruiz, police say he pulled a knife and a struggle ensued. Madison police do not wear body cameras, but a bystander video shows Ruiz being tasered and kicked to the ground before an officer fires his gun 3 times at close range. Last night, hundreds of protesters took to the street, calling the shooting an execution that should never have happened. Wisconsin Governor Tony Evers is calling for transparency and accountability. Wisconsin Representative Sheila Stubbs stated, quote, "There must be a thorough, impartial investigation into the circumstances that resulted in a man unnecessarily losing his life," close quote. In more news, after a briefing with ICE officials yesterday about body cameras, vehicle stops, and training, Democratic members of the House Homeland Security Committee said only one Immigration and Customs Enforcement officer had been referred for discipline over a use of force incident since the beginning of the second Trump administration. At least 10 people have died in encounters with immigration agents since Trump returned to office in 2025 and launched a massive deportation campaign. In other news, the House of Representatives has narrowly approved its annual defense policy bill, authorizing nearly $1.15 trillion in military spending. WPFW's Noah Portner has this report.
1: The new defense bill passed largely along party lines after weeks of debate over the Iran war and military spending. 6 Democrats sided with Republicans. The legislation would formally adopt the name Department of War. It would also increase military pay, strengthen defense ties with Israel, and authorize additional funding for operations related to conflict with Iran. Democrats argue that the bill has become a vehicle for unrelated political priorities, including a ban on gender-affirming care. They also object to its massive over $1 trillion cost, as well as other provisions dealing with elections. Although the House has voted, the bill still faces an uncertain future in the Senate, where lawmakers remain divided over the growing cost of the Iran war and are resistant to Trump's aggressive rebranding of the Department of Defense.
0: And in related news, the Iran war is expanding into ever more territory. Here again is WPFW's Noah Portner.
1: Yesterday, the Houthi government of Yemen struck 2 Saudi oil tankers with missiles and drones, forcing crews to battle onboard fires and sending oil prices above $100 a barrel as other ships were forced to turn around. The attacks came as U.S. forces launched airstrikes against Houthi positions in Yemen. The Bab el-Mandeb Strait at the end of the Red Sea has become Iran's 2nd major source of leverage after the Strait of Hormuz. Together, the 2 maritime choke points carry a substantial share of the world's oil and commercial shipping. By threatening both waterways at the same time, Tehran and its allies, the Houthis, can heap massive financial pressure on the U.S. The growing confrontation suggests that this conflict is no longer confined to Iran itself, but is evolving into a wider regional war over control over the Middle East's most strategic sea lanes. From WPFW News, I'm Noah Portner.
2: 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This is Jazz Stories. It is your Thursday edition of Jazz and Justice. I'm your host, Joshua Myers. And we want to thank Gio Russinello for shepherding a conversation. Our co-host, Gio Russinello, for shepherding a conversation with Angie Wells and Elijah Jamal Balbed. And I think we should hear some more from the music of Angie Wells. And this is from her record, Truth Be Told. We're going to hear a tune entitled There's Always Time for Loving.

WPFW's Summer Membership Drive runs August 2nd through the 15th. During that time, we hold space for you, our listeners, to support the critical work that we've done for 49 years. Our theme is reimagining Black liberation through our collective humanity in honor of Black August. And in that spirit, we dedicate this pledge drive to recent ancestor, WPFW's first program director, Young Lord, and Black Panther, Denise Oliver Velez, an immensely creative, scholarly, and revolutionary woman. Programmatically, WPFW remains committed to the radically liberatory vision that Denise held for the station, imparted through both music and message. Your contributions ensure that the station will continue to honor not only Denise's legacy, but the legacy

on the record are Josh Nelson on piano. We also heard Trevor Ware on bass and Clayton Cameron on the drums. Other personnel included throughout the record include Catiz Buckingham on flute, Carrie Frank on Hammond B3, Larry Koontz on guitar, Yvonne Mailspin on trombone, Kai Palmer on flugelhorn, Jacob Skesny on tenor sax, and Lynn Fidmont and Valerie Gleason on background vocals. So, we heard Angie Wells on the show mention the, and as well as Elijah Jamal Babette mentioned the importance of Roberta Flack and her connection to Mr. Henry's. And so I thought I'd share some music from her record First Take and reaffirm the significance of Roberta Flack to the jazz tradition, the music tradition in the city and globally. Once again, you're listening to Jazz Stories. I'm your host, Joshua Meyer. Stay tuned for music from Roberta Flack.

Welcome to the WPFW Jazz Calendar, a service brought to you in partnership with Capital Bop. Here's what's going on live around town this week. This Friday, July 24th at 6 p.m., jazz fusion band Red Barat performs at the National Gallery of Art Sculpture Garden downtown. Info at nga.gov. 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
1: All right, so we just heard from the clarinetist, Todd Marcus, and his 2012 release entitled Inheritance. We heard two tracks from that record. We just finished listening to Solstice, and that featured Marcus on bass clarinet alongside Don Barron on clarinet. Joining them was Xavier Davis on piano, Eric Wheeler on bass, and Eric Kennedy on drums. Before that, we heard from the same personnel the tune Wasuli. Once again, Todd Marcus, 2012 record Inheritance. You heard him mentioned on our jazz calendar this week. We also will have music. We also heard music from Corcoran Holt and his 2026 release, Freedom of Art. Holt is joined on that record by pianist Benito Gonzalez. And of course, Corcoran Holt is on bass. But he's joined by Benito Gonzalez on bass. Benito Gonzalez on piano. Kwaku Sumbri on drums. Stacy Dillard on saxophone. And Josh Evans on trumpet. Corcoran is also back home Saturday, July 25th. I'm here in the area at the Black Rock Center for the Arts. That show is from 8 o'clock to 10 o'clock at the Black Rock Center for the Arts. And so you can learn more about some of the happenings in the city by going to capitalbop.com and looking through our jazz calendar. So it's about time for me to get on out of here and to welcome Renee Bowser in Unionism Drives Community, and following her, more programming here on WPFW, your station for jazz and justice. We're going to get out of here with music, new music from vocalist Carolyn Malachi. This is Lullaby for Ibun. And it features a number of musicians representing our scene here, including drummer Keith Butler. And so Carolyn Malachi, Lullaby for Ibun. I'm your host, Joshua Myers. We'll be back next week with more jazz stories.

0: From WPFW News in Washington, I'm Sue Goodwin with these Pacifica News headlines. Congress remains split over curbing President Trump's war powers. The House today narrowly passed a resolution directing Trump to end the war in Iran or seek authorization to continue. Later in the day, the Senate rejected a similar resolution. The House vote is essentially symbolic, given it does not have the force of law. But given that four House Republicans supported the measure, it is a sign to Trump that support among Republicans for the war could be waning, especially ahead of the midterm elections. Meanwhile, the House passed a defense policy bill yesterday that will advance spending on the war in Iran. The bill still faces an uncertain future in the Senate, where lawmakers remain divided over the growing cost of the war. This all comes as the Iran war is expanding into ever more territory. WPFW's Noah Portner has this report.
1: Yesterday, the Houthi government of Yemen struck two Saudi oil tankers with missiles and drones, forcing crews to battle onboard fires and sending oil prices above $100 a barrel as other ships were forced to turn around. The attacks came as U.S. forces launched airstrikes against Houthi positions in Yemen. The Bab el-Mandeb Strait at the end of the Red Sea has become Iran's second major source of leverage after the Strait of Hormuz. Together, the two maritime choke points carry a substantial share of the world's oil and commercial shipping. By threatening both waterways at the same time, Tehran and its allies, the Houthis, can heap massive financial pressure on the U.S. The growing confrontation suggests that this conflict is no longer confined to Iran itself, but is evolving into a wider regional war over control over the Middle East's most strategic sea lanes.
0: In other news, after a closed-door briefing with ICE officials yesterday about recent fatal shootings by agents, Democratic members of the House Homeland Security Committee said only one ICE agent has been referred for discipline over a use of force incident since the beginning of the second Trump administration. Representative Seth Magaziner said they were told there have been 56 complaints of excessive force during that time. At least 10 people have died in encounters with immigration agents since Trump returned to office in 2025 and launched a massive deportation campaign. In more news, the Trump administration is proposing one of the most significant changes to federal scientific research funding in decades, shifting billions of dollars away from universities and toward individual scientists and AI. Here again is WPFW's Noah Portner.
1: According to a statement released on Tuesday, the White House would expand the use of AI in giving out government grants, while also creating new grant programs that award funding directly to researchers rather than through universities. This is part of the White House's ongoing move to marginalize the role of universities. In the case of research funding, the White House says that private companies and individuals should replace massive research universities. University leaders warn that bypassing research institutions could weaken the peer review process, make long-term projects much more difficult to sustain, and give the federal government greater influence over the type of science which receives funding. The U.S. federal government is a massive funder of research, making the Trump administration's attempts to reform it very consequential. From Pacifica News, I'm Noah Portner.

0: everyone, and welcome to another edition of Unionism Drives Community. We're broadcasting live on WPFW 89.3 FM in Washington, D.C. I'm your host, Renee Bowser. It's so important to talk with you about a topic that should unite union, civil, and human rights organizations and every type of community group that believes in the dignity of working class people. This week, Unionism Drives Community discusses the realities of working at the current federal minimum wage, the demographics of workers who suffer working for the minimum wage, the myths certain industries use to keep the minimum wage depressed, and what action is needed to upgrade the minimum wage and install a formula to prevent its value from degrading like that of the current federal minimum. Today's guest on Unionism Drives Community is Aaron Dubay. He is Provost Professor of Economics at University of Massachusetts Amherst. Professor Dubay is an expert on the minimum wage, and he will discuss his research that shows the problem with the labor market is the problem with the low wage paycheck. Professor Dubay will discuss wage stagnation for U.S. workers, where wage growth has often failed to keep up with the nation's overall economic gains, and how the U.S. can do better by its workers with higher wage minimums and other reforms. Welcome, Professor Dubay. How are you today?
1: Thanks for having me. It's great to be here.
0: Thank you. Aaron Dubay's research, I'm going to read your bio as a way of introducing you. Aaron Dubay's research focuses on labor economics with additional work in health economics, public finance, and political economy. Current projects include wage inequality, labor market competition, the employment and distributional effects of minimum wages, sectorial bargaining systems, fairness concerns in the workplace, the interplay of behavioral biases and labor market power, the impact of unemployment benefits, and the role of firm wage policies in the growth of inequality. He has also studied employer health mandates, unions and collective bargaining, outsourcing and subcontracting, gun laws and violence, and the capitalization of private information and stock prices. Professor Dubay has published in leading journals, including the Quarterly Journal of Economics, American Economic Review, Review of Economics and Statistics, and American Economic Journal. He has testified before Congress, consulted with the UK government, and advised many state legislatures, and is invited to speak about his research around the world. He's written opinion pieces for numerous media and been interviewed extensively on radio and television. Professor Dubay received his PA in economics and MA in development policy from Stanford University, and his PhD in economics from the University of Chicago. He is a research associate at the National Bureau of Economic Research, a research fellow at IZA, Institute for Labor in Germany, and RF Berlin, and a research affiliate of the MIT Stone Center on Inequality and Shaping the Future of Work. Again, welcome. I'm going to start out with the questions. You've done a lot. Want to ask you, who is covered by the minimum wage provision of the Federal Fair Labor Standards Act, and what workers lack full coverage of the rights granted by the FLSA's minimum wage?
1: Yeah, so it's interesting. When the Fair Labor Standards Act passed, minimum wage did not cover a lot of the sectors that today are sort of most dominant part of the minimum wage workforce. For example, retail was not covered, or people working, in a lot of the service sector. Mostly it initially was covering manufacturing sector workers. And that changed a lot starting in the 60s and 1970s when the federal government expanded coverage. So today, the minimum wage covers nearly all of the workforce, but there are some exceptions. For example, agricultural workers are not covered by the federal minimum wage laws. They may be covered in some states by state minimum wage laws, but not by the federal one. So in terms of coverage, meaning who the law applies to, it applies to most workers in the American labor market. But the problem, of course, is that even though it's legally binding, it's not a particularly today economically relevant policy in the sense that $7.25, which is what the federal minimum wage is, it's been that since 2009. Okay, so that's more than a generation has passed that we have not updated that 725. And so for that reason, very few people actually earn the minimum wage, not because wages are doing really well, but rather because the federal minimum wage has just not been updated.
0: And aren't there some people, some workers under the FLSA that, like teenagers and disabled people, they don't, the employers don't have to pay them the full minimum wage?
1: So that's right, that there are some exceptions. For example, not teens generally, but if you are starting off at a job, the first several months, for example, you could be paid lower. So there are exemptions. There's also, for example, if you are an independent contractor, you're not going to be covered by the Fair Labor Standards Act and hence the minimum wage and overtime provisions. So there are exemptions. And then there's, of course, if you're a tipped worker, you are covered, but through the sub-minimum wage, cash wage, and tip credit. So what that means is that the tipped minimum wage is a lot lower than the regular minimum wage. And so these are some of the kind of nuances and exemptions and carve outs that exist today.
0: And what is the value of today's $7.25 per hour minimum wage compared to its value in 2009 when it was enacted?
1: Yeah, so you know, the value is a lot lower because $7.25, you know, is it really gets, you can buy a lot less today with $7.25 than you could in 2009, and so for that reason, it's become an economically not sensible and not particularly relevant number, you know, because it's basically the value of the minimum wage has fallen by something close to 30% since 2009.
0: And even looking at the government figures for the poverty line, I mean, there seems like there are a couple different federal government poverty. There's like the poverty guidelines, and then there's the poverty, another poverty type of listing. And it seems that if you multiply 725 per hour, someone working 40 hours a week, just even one person, they don't meet, that's with the gross, they don't even meet the poverty line, the poverty guidelines, federal poverty guidelines.
1: Yeah, so, you know, there are different federal poverty guidelines based on how many people there are in the household. But, you know, if we just take just a single person household, you know, a single person household, the poverty line is around 15,000 to

0: need more than $10 an hour, and we can go on. So the point is that, even working full time at the federal minimum wage today, you could not get out of official poverty, and let alone the fact that the official poverty line is hardly the only measure, and in fact, it, in some ways, it's not a great measure of what you really need in order to live at a decent level. So, but even that level, you can't get to working full time at the minimum wage of $7.25 today. Just to go goes to show how out of step that number is to, with any economic reality.
1: And is it correct that there like 20 states that either don't have a minimum wage? In other words, that the $7.25 per hour minimum wage is their floor, because
0: that's right.
1: either they've adopted the $7.25 or don't even have legislation talking about the minimum wage.
0: That's right. So today there are 30 states that have state minimum wages. Okay, so because the federal government has not raised the minimum wage for since 2009, 17 years, then you have 30 states and Washington D.C. that have raised their minimum wage. So this sort of averages to around $13.50 across these 30 states, mm-hmm. Going anywhere between something like $8.75 in West Virginia to something like $15.74 in the state of Washington. And so those are the 30 states. And 14 of them, by the way, have more than $12.50 an hour minimum wage. But that means 20 states, right? 20 states do not have a state minimum wage. And that really what that means is that means they don't have any real minimum wage at all, because $7.25 is so low that no one essentially, very, very few people actually today earn that. So that means if you're in a state like Texas, essentially, you do not have any kind of economically relevant minimum wage, which is the first time that's been true. The mm-hmm. first time since the Fair Labor Standards Act passed in the 1930s. Since the 1930s, we have always had some kind of a floor, some kind of a minimum wage. And now in nearly half the country, we just don't have that. And that is really really kind of a development that we just haven't had for nearly 100 years.
1: And when you say so few people work at that wage, it's I thought I was reading that there are upwards of 90 million people that are working for the minimum wage or even lower.
0: So depending on what time period we're talking about, for example, in 2009.
1: I'm talking about like now, like in the current U.S.
0: Yeah. So if we're talking about the state minimum wages, there's several tens of millions of workers are making a minimum wage or near the minimum wage. But if we're talking about the $7.25 an hour, that is so low that something like less than a 1% of the U.S. workforce today, around 1% or so, actually make anywhere near that $7.25. So it's become economically irrelevant, not because we don't need it. We just need a lot higher number than $7.25.
1: Okay. So even though it's a small percentage, something I was reading from the Center on Budget and Policy Priorities was saying in 2024, there were 843,000 workers were paid hourly wages at or below the federal minimum.
0: Right. Yeah.
1: It may be a small percentage, but.
0: Yes. So, 800,000 or so people is not nothing. It is on the other hand, we have, 100 and

0: nearly 150 million workers in the country. So it just is a very, very small share, much less than 1%, for example, of the workforce, which just goes to show that, you know, of course, for those people, an increase would be, you know, a very meaningful thing. But the point is, it would be a meaningful thing for many more people than that, because if we were to, for example, raise the minimum wage to, let's say, $15 an hour, there'd be a lot of people who would be affected by that policy, much more so than however many people are earning that $7.25 today.
1: And would just the people that are making, if it were up to $15 an hour, it would impact those people, but it would also impact people who may be slightly above, right?
0: That's right. That's right. So let's say today we were to increase the minimum wage to $15 an hour. Of course, those people would be making would get a substantial raise. But someone who is earning $16 or $17 is also likely to see a bump up, and that we call a spillover. So there's a wage spillover, and that kind of goes on for several, maybe 16, 17, 18, you know, up to somewhere near $19 or $20. Beyond that point, there's not going to be much more increase. But in all the folks who are currently earning between $15 and $20 an hour may get some additional increase, which makes the minimum wage not just important for those who are exactly earning that, but also, you know, workers are earning a bit higher than that. And so it could, for example, a strong minimum wage could end up affecting wages for, you know, 35, 40% of the overall workforce in America, if it's set at a reasonably high level.
1: And what would it do for, like, women, for, like, Black people and Latino people? What would be the impact of raising the minimum wage on those workers? Because it's my understanding that many of those workers, particularly the Black workers in the South, where the majority of Black people live, and those are many of the states, like 9 of the states that don't even have a minimum wage. That's in the South, like
0: right.
1: Louisiana, places like that.
0: Yeah. Yeah. So, you know, women tend to be disproportionately minimum wage workers. Black workers are disproportionately likely to be minimum wage workers, as are Latino workers as well. So generally speaking, minimum wages are even more important for women workers, Black workers, and Latino workers than the workforce overall, you know, to a large extent, because these groups tend to earn lower wages. And for that reason, the minimum wage is more binding and more relevant for you know, both racial minorities as well as as far as women workers.
1: I am speaking with and interviewing Professor Aaron Dube. He is a provost professor of economics at University of Massachusetts Amherst. And I wanted to ask you, how is raising and indexing the minimum wage, how is that a civil rights and human rights issue in the United States?
0: Yeah, so I think it's, you know, first of all, one important thing to understand is that some states have indexed the minimum wage. So what does that mean? That means that every year it is automatically adjusted. So it doesn't simply stay at a single number, right? So an important counterexample is the federal minimum wage, right? The federal minimum wage is not indexed. And so it is remained exactly the same, $7.25 an hour. But what would have happened? Let's go back in time, and let's go back to 2009, when the last increase occurred in the minimum wage. What would have happened if Congress had passed a law that said, hey, every year the minimum wage should be adjusted? Because, of course, it's not that costs are remaining the same every year, right? In fact, cost of living has increased by around, you know, over 30%. since 2009. And so what would have happened if we had indexed the minimum wage to that cost of living? Well, it would have been about 30% at least higher, and that the you know that that would have actually helped keep the wages growing at least as much as cost of living. Now,
1: Explain indexing further and explain using the cost of living, which I guess you're talking about the consumer price index and a method, other methods that I've, the median wage. Explain how, what those two types of indexing mean and what they would mean going forward if we got a better minimum wage.
0: So if we want to index the minimum wage, there's a few options that we can use. So one of them is to tie it to cost of living. So for example, if we had tied the minimum wage to the cost of living, like using what's called the current CPI, this is basically measuring price inflation. If we had indexed that, then today, it would have been maybe over $10 an hour instead of 7.25. But that's not the only thing we can do, because it's not simply that wages should rise at least as cost of living. Wages are also should keep up with other factors. For example, productivity is growing, right? And so we
1: A
0: make more
1: lot,
0: today,
1: right?
0: a lot more than we used to. So if wages just keep up with overall productivity, then it would rise typically substantially more. So one thing you can do is what you can also just say, well, what about the median wage, which is the wage for the middle person in the economy, right? The average, in the sense that the middle wage. So if
1: Half
0: you
1: the people
0: actually,
1: make below and half the people make more.
0: exactly. So half the median wage is that wage where half of people are making above that and half are below that. So if we had tied, for example, we went back to 1968. That was kind of the highest minimum wage by a number of measures. And if we had said, if let's tie the minimum wage to the median wage, today it would have been $16 an hour.
1: Which is,
0: Okay. Yeah.
1: yeah.
0: And if you had said, let's index it to the overall productivity of the economy, then it would have been actually $25 an hour.
1: Oh, wow, that's
0: So
1: good.
0: just to give you a sense of what could have happened if we had pursued a different strategy. I think that having the minimum wage indexed is very important, because it prevents us from our current predicament. Our current predicament is that we haven't raised the minimum wage since 2009, and that is a civil rights issue, because as we've seen, this disproportionately harms communities of color, because working people from Black and Latino community are a lot more likely to be affected by the minimum wage and a stagnant minimum wage than others. And so to really make sure we have broader social justice and racial justice, I think it's absolutely important to actually have a federal minimum wage that works.
1: And what are the claim justifications that corporations and other businesses cite to support their opposition to raising the minimum wage? Because there are several, I know I went to the city and actually testified at the city council hearings here in Washington, D.C., when the Restaurant Association of Metropolitan Washington was trying to keep the sub minimum wage that tipped workers get directly from their employer, keep it to the what it was here in DC was like 5.25. So it was all was already higher than the federal, but they wanted to keep it to that. And there was a great outcry, and through the ballot box, the residents of DC voted to do work toward one fair wage. Like California and states like that. But what are they claiming why the minimum wage should not be adjusted, because they've been claiming that since the some of these federal legislation bills have come about.
0: Yeah. So typically the argument that's made by opponents of the minimum wage is that if the government comes and says you have to pay at least this amount, then some businesses are just not going to be able to afford that. Means that they'd rather just simply not hire someone because that person is just not producing enough to merit actually hiring them if they have to be paid that minimum wage. So the minimum wage, then the argument goes, will price out some people who were actually trying to help, because businesses are just not going to find it profitable to hire those individuals if the minimum wage is raised enough. Now that's the argument, and the question is that actually accurate? And this is sort of what, there's a large literature in economics that has tried to, answer that question. And this is sort of what I review. So I have a book that came out this year. It's called The Wage Standard. And in that book, amongst other things, I sort of talk about, well, what is this? What do we know about this argument? Because, the argument is serious. I take it seriously. Well, if you raise the minimum wage, maybe some jobs are lost. But are they? Because actually it turns out, first of all, that there are reasons to be skeptical of that argument, even before looking at the data, because the labor market, right, jobs, how businesses actually hire, doesn't just operate that way. In fact, that in the market for jobs, the labor market actually is one where there's substantial differences in power between employers and workers, and because of that, employers sometimes choose to pay a lower wage, even if it causes more turnover. So workers are leaving more because this is not as good of a job. There's more vacancies, which is hard to fill because the wages are low. That may be profitable, but may not be the best way to actually run the economy. So in that kind of a setting, this is what actually goes by a funny name in economics. It's called the monopsony. But what it means is straightforward. It's that employers have some degree of power to set wages. And when they have that power, they may choose to set wages that's too low. In that case, when the government comes and says, hey, you have to pay this minimum wage, what may happen is that you may actually see businesses are more easily able to recruit workers and are more able to keep workers around and not have them quit. And for that reason, you may not end up killing jobs, but rather reducing turnover and reducing vacancies. So even from a theoretical perspective, it's not clear that the argument that minimum wage has to kill jobs actually holds. But then it becomes an empirical question of what do we actually know about this? And this is sort of what, I've spent time and, trying to understand and study. I will say that ironically, the fact that we have such a dysfunctional way of setting the minimum wage in this country, like for example, we haven't raised the minimum wage since 2009 at the federal level, it actually creates an opportunity to actually understand better what the minimum wage does. And what do I mean by that? Well, there's 30 states that have raised the minimum wage since 2009. 20 have not. We can actually look to see what happened.
1: The sky
0: What
1: hasn't
0: happened?
1: fallen on those
0: Has the
1: 30
0: sky
1: states.
0: fallen? Or is the sky now, fall on the ground in 30 states? And it's versus the 20, are the 20 states that did not raise the wage just booming with jobs versus the other 30 are not? Well, this becomes a straightforward question to answer because we've gone through such a long period and kind of like dividing the country in half. It's what we call in economics a natural experiment. It's not a great way to set policy, but it does give us a ability to get a sense of what the causal effect of this policy is. And when we have looked at that, it actually is strikingly clear that these 30 states, for example, that have raised the minimum wage have seen earnings grow faster, especially for those at the bottom. Earnings have grown substantially faster in these 30 states than the 20 that haven't. At the same time, if you look at what happened to the number of jobs in restaurants, for example, a very common minimum wage, low wage sector, or what happened to retail and other low wage sectors, and you actually find the job growth in these sectors and the 30 states versus 20 states are virtually the same. There's really very little difference in how fast jobs have grown in the 30 states that have raised the minimum wage versus 20 that haven't, even as pay has grown substantially faster in these 30 states. So this answers the questions fairly decisively, that if we actually run this kind of an experiment, which I really highly recommend we not do again, but you know, if you run it again, this is again what we're going to find. We're going to find that, yep, minimum wage actually does raise wages at the bottom. It reduces inequality. It helps grow wages for, especially for you know, communities of color and others who are more likely to be disproportionately in low wage jobs. At the same time, it has not led to any noticeable difference in job growth, which means that this is actually a very effective policy. What we do see, by the way, is that in states that raise the minimum wages, turnover, right, falls. Just as the theory that I was suggesting, you know, actually proposes, that basically when you raise the minimum wage, you make the jobs at the bottom relatively better. These become more attractive for workers to stick around or even take. And as a result, we actually partly, the cost of higher wages gets offset through these productivity gains.
1: Because you're not having to train a new person all the time.
0: Exactly. People so it's time. Costly the for churn. Businesses. To, yeah, that churn is costly for businesses because you have to retrain workers, and they may not be able to provide the same kind of service to your customers. And for that reason, when workers stick around longer, that actually ends up raising productivity and reducing cost to a certain extent. And that is an important margin of adjustment. That's partly how businesses actually adjust and respond to a higher minimum wage.
1: Thank you for that. We're going to take a pause and listen to some public service announcements. Take it away, production.
2: 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During that time, we hold space for you, our listeners, to support the critical work that we've done for 49 years. Our theme is reimagining Black liberation through our collective humanity in honor of Black August. And in that spirit, we dedicate this pledge drive to recent ancestor, WPFW's first program director, Young Lord and Black Panther, Denise Oliver Velez, an immensely creative, scholarly, and revolutionary woman. Programmatically, WPFW remains committed to the radically liberatory vision that Denise held for the station, imparted through both music and message. Your contributions ensure that the station will continue to honor not only Denise's legacy, but the legacies of so many who've poured into WPFW. Unapologetically emancipatory, people-centered, independent media. Thank you.
1: And we're back. And I'm speaking with Professor of Economics at University of Massachusetts Amherst, Professor Dubé, economics professor Dubé. Professor Dubé, and following on what you said, it seems like the cost of low-wage workers of having to work more than one job to make ends meet actually further erodes their minimum wage or low-wage income. Because if you're getting, I've listened to people at supermarkets complain about the short hours and they have to go to another job. And so just the cost of changing, going, traveling to another job and getting ready for that job, it seems like that even further erodes their minimum wage or low wage earnings and would cause more churn.
0: Yeah, so in general, not having enough hours is itself a challenge for many workers. This is actually why it's really, important, as I sort of talk about in the book, that we pursue policies that really highlight, stress full employment. Okay, so one of the good things about having a what we call a tight labor market when unemployment is low is generally we also tend to have more full-time opportunities, and that's helpful. But when that doesn't happen, people are sometimes need to have multiple jobs, and this is especially true, of course, if your wage is low, and like for example, a minimum wage worker. So for that reason, it's really important to couple minimum wage policy along with a real priority to keep, to have a tight labor market, and that includes pursuing different types of policies. We today actually, it turns out that starting in the 1980s, we started to do a lot of things that hurt those at the bottom, and one of them was that we started in the 1980s was the first time we didn't raise the federal minimum wage for an extended period. We had, and but at the same time, we also started having going through periods where unemployment rate was substantially higher, and that those two things combined really hurt those who were at the bottom, including, and it's not just having a job, like you said, sometimes it's not having enough hours. That was also that was that's also actually a major challenge for many workers.
1: And so, what tools do you propose to change the labor market to make it work better for working class people? I know you talk about that in your book, The Wage Standard. What,
0: Yeah, so I
1: you had three
0: basically,
1: tools, three P's, or something like that?
0: yeah, the three prongs that I suggest, sort of something in the micro, and then the macro, and then some what I, the middle level, or the meso level, as we call it. And so here's the just simply put, the first part is to actually have a serious minimum wage. Okay, and we can do this at the state level, even as we wait for the federal government to really fix things, which they really ought to. But we can put this in ballot, for example, at state levels. Like I said, 30 states have passed the minimum wage. And if you put it on the ballot, oftentimes, maybe not always, but oftentimes it passes not just in, Democratic leaning states, blue states, but also in purple states and red states. And so this includes, for example, that's why we have minimum wages like in Nebraska. Florida has a minimum wage, as does Arizona, as do and other purple and red states. One exception was recently in Oklahoma. It didn't pass. There are reasons for that, because it was also during a very it was not a general election. It was a primary election, and very low, low turnout from independent voters. So as a result, it didn't pass. But that's a pretty strong exception. Most of the time, it's a very popular policy in a broad set of voters. And this is something we can do today. We don't have to wait for the politics to fi get fixed in Congress. Having said that, it is important to actually pass something at the federal level. We have now a number of proposals out there. Most recently, a proposal is called the Living Wage for All bill that would increase the minimum wage, and it would set, it would go up to eventually $25 an hour, and it would be basically eventually would be something like two-thirds of the median wage. This happens to
1: It
0: be
1: would be
0: a
1: pegged
0: target.
1: to two-thirds, be
0: It
1: indexed
0: would
1: to
0: be
1: two-thirds of
0: pegged to
1: median.
0: two-thirds of the median wage, and it would stay there. So as the median wage grows, so would the minimum wage. And this, I think, again, going back to our discussion of the indexation, this is, I think, a good strategy. I think that would be a strong and a reasonable way to actually increase the minimum wage. So the minimum wage is an important pillar, and I talk about in the book. The other pillar is what I talk about is full employment. And this again is really an important part of actually helping make sure we have broad-based wage growth. Okay, so I think the basic premise of my book is really simple. It's that America deserves a raise. And one of the ways we can make sure that we do get that raise is by having a tight labor market, because that is actually when employers have to actually compete to hire workers. And that's exactly, in fact, making the market work better for workers. But that requires us to actually make sure that we have enough jobs. And that means that includes government spending and making sure, especially when you have if you have a downturn, you have to spend enough money to make sure you create demand and that create new jobs. We actually did not do that nearly well enough after the financial crisis, for example, in 2008, 2009, around then. And for that reason, we had a decade when the labor market was fairly weak and when wage growth was anemic. And this was an important a negative lesson, but an important lesson to learn and see. In contrast, I think we actually, did relatively better when it came to making sure job growth was stronger after the pandemic. Of course, it was coupled with, at the same time, increasing cost of living, but that was a separate issue. And if we hadn't actually really prioritized job growth, we would have been stuck with the same high inflation, but even lower wage growth. And that's an important lesson for us to keep in mind, is that if want to make sure we want to have broad-based wage growth, we really need to prioritize a full employment economy. We used to do that in the 60s, for example, in the 50s, even more so than we did in the 80s and the 90s. And as for that reason, we saw wage inequality rise and wage growth be stagnant after 1980. We have reversed some of that, actually, in more recent years, with some wage growth that's actually been better, even as it has happened during periods of high cost of living growth and inflation. But nonetheless, making sure we prioritize full employment is an important pillar. So those are two of the three pillars that I talk about. And then the third one is really trying to take the lesson of the minimum wage, but take it broader. So, what if I told you we could set standards, not just for jobs that are paying the minimum wage, but for most jobs in the economy? Now, if that seems like a radical idea, it turns out most of our peer countries, high-income countries, have some version of that.
1: You're talking about industry-wide pay standards or wage standards?
0: Exactly. I'm
1: Explain
0: talking about
1: that.
0: Industry.
1: Explain that further.
0: Yeah. So, for example, if you go to most European countries, if you get hired to do a job, you would have to be paid at least a certain amount. Not just if you're at a minimum wage job. Maybe you're an engineer. Maybe you're a nurse. Maybe you're a teacher. You would actually, even if you're not a, union member, you would have to get paid at least a certain amount. Now, how does that get set? In many countries, it gets set through national level negotiations between unions and representatives from employers. So this is what we call sectoral bargaining. And this is actually really important part of how wages are determined in most high income countries. It's not how we do it here in America, but it is what makes a big difference when it comes to making sure wages in the middle, for example, someone who's working as a registered nurse or someone who is a construction worker and others, they see similar wage growth, and making sure wages are actually keeping up with overall productivity. That's much easier to do if we have standards that apply not just to minimum wage work, but also more broadly. The interesting thing is we've actually started to see some of experimentation along these lines here in America. I'll give you a couple of examples. For example, in the state of Minnesota, nursing homes now have wage floors or minimums for different types of workers in that sector. Hospitals in California, even more recently, childcare workers in the state of Washington all have now some form of sectoral standards. And this can, these are, early examples, and but they're actually quite important ones, because we can actually imagine a way where even at the state level, we help really grow wages, though, for those at the in the middle, right? So grow regrowing the middle class using policies at the state level, which we can do today. Again, doesn't require us to fix labor law in Congress, which sometimes we've tried to do, but
1: Lagged. It
0: has
1: lags.
0: it certainly has. And we should keep trying to do it, don't get me wrong, but even as we wait, we can do better by most of our workers today here in this country at the state level. And we're starting to see some of those experimentation, and we ought to do a lot more of that. And that's one of the what's one of the key things I argue in the book, is that we actually have the tools. We know we have the evidence and we have the tools. We just need the will. If we have the will, we can make sure that wages in this country are a lot stronger than they have been for so many workers.
1: And does California, I've read something that California kind of did that wage floor with fast food
0: That's
1: restaurants.
0: right.
1: And is
0: That's
1: it
0: right.
1: still
0: So
1: in effect?
0: it is still in effect. That's $20 a fast food minimum wage, which is the highest fast food minimum wage in the country, or and that led to a, we talked about the we talked about the concerns about higher minimum wage. All those arguments were made, and it was considered, this was considered like, well, this is so high, it's going to destroy, it's going to destroy fast food in California. I actually did a study. I did a study that I looked at. Well, let's look at California fast food. Let's compare it to fast food in other similar states that didn't raise the minimum wage. And it turns out that, again, even this very high, this is really high minimum wage, I don't get me wrong. And there, you could even, a reasonable person could think that I support a strong minimum wage, but $20 fast food minimum wage, maybe it's too high. Okay, well, let's take a look at the data. It turns out wages grew very fast, not surprisingly, in fast food in California, compared to other low wage workers in California, compared to certainly other low wage workers in other states. These jobs became a lot better. What fell tremendously was turnover. Turnover fell by a third.
1: Wow,
0: So
1: that's a
0: these
1: big
0: jobs,
1: difference.
0: it's a big difference.
1: Big difference.
0: And at the same time, job growth in California versus other states in fast food, you cannot see any, there's no daylight between them. And so again, this is, where the data speaks very clearly, that even this high minimum wage that's in this sector actually did not lead to the kind of worries about job growth that we hear so often. So in general, yes, with California fast food, but also in the hospital sector, and then in other states like, as I mentioned, Washington State and Minnesota, we have seen experimentation with sectoral standards. I am very hopeful that we can do more. I'd love to see more for here in the state of Massachusetts where I live. That we do have a gig worker sectoral minimum for Uber and Lyft drivers, for example. There's and there's other examples that of those sorts that are being put into place. And so I actually just recently wrote another report with my friend and colleague Suresh Naidu, was at Columbia University, to really sort of lay out how we could do these sectoral standards more. And here's another important thing relevant for the current moment, where we have started to hear about possible questions of how do we actually about the artificial intelligence. So our AI is all the talk now. We can leave aside if it's good or bad, et cetera. But let's say that there are some we want to make sure we regulate how AI is actually used in the workplace. We currently lack the institutions because, again, I was in Sweden last month and I was talking to the union folks there. And, they, of course, negotiate sectorally, nationally. And that includes negotiating over technology. Whatever the technology is, and today it's AI, well, we can negotiate exactly how will nurses, for example, be affected or use AI or not use AI, or how would, so these are very important questions that we'll probably have to wrestle with. But we lack, unlike many of our peer countries, their institutions where employers and worker representatives can really hash some of this out. Sectoral, in the absence of that, these kind of sectoral standards and sectoral boards can provide some of that. And we can actually use these boards besides setting wages, which is, of course, important, but also to think about how do we have technology and how actually we regulate and govern these kind of technological changes. And so, in to the extent that we have adoption of AI, how can we make sure that it actually is more pro-worker and not anti-worker?
1: And
0: So,
1: yeah, go ahead. Go ahead. I'm sorry, I didn't mean to
0: no,
1: cut you.
0: that's that. Yeah, that's that. So,
1: And
0: I think that sectoral boards and sectoral standards can help us in sort of a broader way to make sure that we have a fair economy that works for working people and doesn't work against us.
1: I think it will make people look more closely because it seems as though these corporations, they're really operating more so-called gig economy workers, and it seems like it obscures the fact that many of those workers really don't make the minimum wage when you add in all their expenses, like if you're driving a car, like you're
0: That's
1: doing
0: right.
1: your Uber. There are all these things that there are different studies. I know Berkeley Labor Research, I interviewed them last year. They did a
0: Okay,
1: study
0: yeah.
1: that the most of these drivers across the states were making the minimum wage with when you add on the tips. And when you don't add on the
0: That's
1: tip,
0: right.
1: it's below the minimum wage. But because they're, and then what I've heard, and I don't know when this happened, but that a lot of workers have been Uber and Lyft workers, their rates have gone down, so they're getting less of the pie.
0: Yeah, so I think it's really important to understand that there are a lot of ways in which, gig workers just don't have a lot of standard employment rights because, we talked about the Fair Labor Standards Act. Well, they're not covered by it, so the minimum wage doesn't apply to gig workers, and so for that reason, it's important to understand that states need to step up. Until and unless the federal government does. But again, it's a long list of things we need Congress to do. But meanwhile, we do have at this point a number of states, Massachusetts and California, have passed laws to set standards for gig workers and actually allow for collective bargaining. Because the National Labor Relations Act also doesn't apply to gig workers. And for that reason, there's no avenue for unionization under federal law. But because they're not covered by the law, it actually allows states to offer certain types of labor protection. And both Massachusetts and California have done it. But that means there's a lot more to do for
1: Not
0: many
1: more to
0: other
1: do.
0: states if you want to actually help wages and working conditions.
1: Yes. Professor Dubé, we've run out of time. What final remarks would you make on these issues?
0: I would just say, we have a lot of choice. We have a lot of choice about how to run the economy and making sure we run the economy in a way that actually helps workers. And we haven't done that always, but we can. And this choice, it's important to have because the choice gives us hope And I think we need a lot of that going forward right now.
1: Thank you very much. I want to thank my guest, Professor Aaron Dube. He's a provost professor of economics at University of Massachusetts Amherst. I also want to thank you, the listeners, and a special thanks to engineer Kalia Chapman. Thank you, everybody.

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0: WPFW's Summer Membership Drive runs August 2nd through the 15th. 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Our theme is reimagining Black liberation through our collective humanity in honor of Black August. And in that spirit, we dedicate this pledge drive to recent ancestor, WPFW's first program director, Young Lord, and Black Panther, Denise Oliver Velez, an immensely creative, scholarly, and revolutionary woman. Programmatically, WPFW remains committed to the radically liberatory vision that Denise held for the station, imparted through both music and message. 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Unapologetically emancipatory, people-centered, independent media. Thank you.
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0: What is happening, WPFW family? It is Thursday, July 23rd, and if you are tuned in, you must be ready for the next episode of the groundbreaking, mind-blowing, earth-shattering radio show, hashtag You Must Learn. You Must Learn is a liberatory education platform for those who seek a better understanding of all things education and enlightenment. I'm Dr. Daryl Howard, and I'm one of the members of the hashtag You Must Learn Collective, here to give you an hour's worth of intellectual and practical insight from individuals in our community who seek to advance the cause of education, equity, leadership, and liberation. In the words from Sonia Sanchez's 1975 play, but how does it free us? Similarly, I'm always seeking to understand with education and social change agents. But how does your work advance the culture? And speaking of advancing the culture, I want to begin by highlighting this week's Black History Fact. Patricia Roberts Harris was appointed to her second cabinet post as U.S. Secretary of Health, Education, and Welfare on July 19, 1979 by President Jimmy Carter. Harris had previously served in the Carter administration as Secretary of Housing and Urban Development from 1977 to 1979. She was the first African-American woman to become a cabinet member, U.S. ambassador, and lead a law school. Harris was born on May 31, 1924 in Illinois. She graduated summa cum laude from the real HU, Howard University. While a student at Howard, Harris participated in one of the first restaurant sit-ins. She received her law degree from George Washington University National Law Center, where she was ranked out of a class of 94 students, number one. And she was also a national executive director of Delta Sigma Theta sorority in 1953 and served in this position until 1959. She received an appointment by President John F. Kennedy to co-chair the National Women's Committee for Civil Rights in 1963. President Lyndon Johnson appointed her ambassador to Luxembourg in 1965, and she served as dean at Howard University Law School from 1969 to 1972. In 82, she accepted a position of professor at George Washington University Law School. She worked at George Washington University Law School until she succumbed to breast cancer on March 23rd, 1985. Shout out to this legend of our culture. And speaking of some folks who are doing some amazing things as well, I didn't even know about Patricia Roberts Harris and her lengthy and extensive career in law and crossing a number of different presidents. But we have some young folks who are part of the show tonight who are going to be sharing about their ambitions in this work. So in our first segment, we will be talking with the SOARS program and individuals from Cheney University. And in the second segment, we will be working with folks from Bridges Baltimore and their summer program with Baltimore City Youth. So WPFW listeners, go ahead and take a minute, share about these incredible guests we have coming up. 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We might just read a comment or question on the air. Be sure to include at WPFWFM and at Daryl Howard, PhD, in your posts so you can be duly recognized. So let's get started. I am very excited to have the first group of folks on the show. They are representing Cheney University, the oldest HBCU in the country. So we're going to hear a little bit about what they are doing and what they have been into in terms of educating folks this summer. So I am going to have I am going to have the Assistant Program Director of the SOAR program at Cheney and Honors Academy Administrator come on and say what's up, and then pass it to some of the mentors and students in the program. Natasha, are you with us?
1: Yes, I am. Good evening, everyone. How are you?
0: Fantastic. Go ahead and say hello. Thank you for being here. Say hello. Tell the folks a little bit about who you are, and then pass it to your colleagues so they can introduce themselves.
1: Absolutely. My name is Natasha Brame, and as expressed, I serve as the Assistant Program Director and Hill Cohort Leader of the SOAR at Cheney Program. I must say it's truly been an honor to be here, and I really appreciate the opportunity to express all the amazing things that's happened at Cheney University. I am going to allow our mentors and scholars to introduce themselves. We have two SOAR mentors and two SOAR scholars here. Ms. Talencia, do you want to start off for us?
2: Yes, I can. Greetings, everyone. I am Talencia Wilson. I am a rising junior at the first HBCU, Cheney University. I study business administration with a minor in communications, and I also have the honor of serving as Miss Junior at Cheney University and was a mentor for the best cohort, the Hill cohort, and I was a mentor during this past week at the SOAR program.
3: And greetings, everyone. My name is Bryson Bernard. I am a rising senior communications major coming from the 302 Wilmington, Delaware. I do have a lot of, you know, things going on campus for myself, but I am the president of Cheney's Media Club, and I am the first Mr. Legendary Black Symphonies for the Arts Club at Cheney University. And I am also a mentor and leader of the pack for the winning cohort, Coppin House. One of my mentees is here with us too. His name is Cheo. And yeah.
4: Well, I guess I'll follow. Hello, everyone. My name is Teo Stevenson from Pittsburgh, Pennsylvania. I'm a rising senior at the Kiske School in Salzburg, Pennsylvania, and I'm just really excited to be here and really thankful for the opportunity.
5: I'll finish up. Hi, my name is Clark Green. I'm a rising senior at Bard High School Early College Manhattan, and I was also a scholar at SOAR. I was one of the two student speakers, and I'm just really excited to be here and talk about my experience.
0: All right. Fantastic. Hey, WPFW audience, did y'all hear these communication majors in the building? Hey, so WPFW listeners, we got some folks who understand how this media world works. So I'm excited to have you all on the show. But back to Ms. Brame, talk to us about the SOARS program. What is the program about? When did it take place? All of those things.
1: Okay, so I would like to say that this

0: summer to participate in this exposure to the university and get an understanding what campus life is like, participate in leadership development, financial literacy, college readiness, career exploration, and some personal development workshops. So this is an amazing, amazing program. Like as I said, is housed under the Thurgood Marshall College Fund. So these scholars will be followed throughout their senior year and be mentored additionally through TMCF.
1: Oh, okay, nice. So my connections with Thurgood Marshall College Fund was normally around not education, but education from the lens of developing teachers. Is that a component of this at all?
0: Yeah, so they focus on young people. So they have several pockets that they develop scholars in. They have team SOAR now, and then they have DEF CON, and then they have Leadership Institute. But the idea behind SOARs was to get them before they get to college. There's been some studies that show that a lot of our young folks don't know what HBCUs are. And because of that studying, the SOARS program was developed to give them the exposure and to provide them with the opportunity so of something they may not have known even existed.
1: Okay, and you said this is the inaugural year
0: For
1: for the
0: Cheney.
1: storage program or inaugural for
0: For
1: Cheney,
0: Cheney.
1: for
0: So it's been
1: Cheney.
0: around a few years with TMCF, but this is the very first year for Cheney. There were 16 programs that ran this summer through TMCF, and Cheney was one of the 16.
1: Nice. Okay, shout out to TMCF for doing the good work and supporting HBCUs and students who are looking to learn over the summer. So let's talk a little bit about that learning, about this experience that students have had. Like what happens from the first day until the end of the program? Give us a little snapshot about what that looks like.
0: Do you want me to answer that?
1: So you can maybe you
0: Okay.
1: can kind of maybe give us a structural look, like how many days, maybe when do they wake up and when do they go to sleep at night, but then maybe we can have some mentors and some students add their perspective too.
0: Yes. So the days start early, of course, because who sleeps when there's a program?
1: Right.
0: In a college life experience, there's very much late nights, but each day was very detailed. The day began at 8 a.m. some days, 6 a.m. others. And so they had college readiness courses. They had some exposure to businesses, entrepreneurship. And each day ended each night around 5 or 6. And then in the evenings, we had time where each cohort, which there was four, gathered to prepare a presentation. So they had to put together all of the information that they learned and then present it on the last day. So our program was 6 days, 7 days. We had an extra day because we like greatness over here at Cheney. And we had an amazing closing ceremony. So yeah, each day was from 8 to about 6, and then some personal cohort time in the evening.
1: Okay. So the mentors, did you all want to jump in? Because I'm sure if the day started early for and ended late for students, I'm sure it started even earlier for you all and maybe even closed later. Talk to us about your role in serving as a mentor.
2: So I can say, like, being a mentor was definitely like a learning experience from the first day that we got there till the end. Like, when we first started as the mentors, we came and, like, we got, the stuff together, their backpacks and things that they needed. And even that itself was a job, Luckily, we got the weekend off. Can't, thank God, because, 4th of July. But, it was, even though it was a like long day and stuff like that, it was always a learning experience within that day. And once the mentors came, some, I'm not gonna lie, some of them are like, I'm not gonna do this. I don't know, whatever, whatever. But once it got to the end, it's like us as the mentors really, like, we built a relationship between the student, like our mentees, and the mentors, and it was just Like, it was a beautiful

0: was definitely a learning experience for me. And like, even like with the coming together, doing the presentations, you can tell everybody really came together and like put it to, like, you know, took the initiative to, you know, execute it.
1: Yeah. Yeah. And you're bringing up a good point that's pretty common. With programs for young people, sometimes they're initially a little bit apprehensive, they're a little bit reluctant to participate, and they may even express like, I don't really want to be here. But by the end of it, folks don't even want to go home, right?
0: Yeah.
1: So I'm glad that you shared that, because you mentioned the key ingredient of developing relationships, developing routines and rituals, and we're all moving in the same direction towards our individual betterment, but also our collective improvement as well. So shout out to you for that. Ms. Junior, what do you want to share about your experience as mentor?
2: Yes, so as someone who's aspiring to be a student success professional, this was definitely like a learning experience for me as well. On top of what Bryson said about forming those relationships, I was honored to have conversations like after workshops. We had workshops about the value of HBCUs, the Black culture, and kind of also stepping into leadership. And it was an honor to be able to talk to the scholars after the workshops and kind of help them really understand what they just learned and what they just heard from the speakers. Because yes, they were learning about kind of gaining that knowledge, but also having someone who was in college and also kind of working through how applying that knowledge to college actually works was also an honor. And like seeing how many scholars stepped into, you know, knowing that they want to step into leadership, knowing that they want to make a difference on their campuses before they even got to campus was also special. So definitely being a mentor was really impactful, because like being that person that's currently experiencing what they're learning that they're going to be able to do was definitely special.
1: Awesome. So students who were in the program, so you've driven a few hours to get there. You packed up, you're sitting in the car. Are you excited? Are you nervous? Are you like, tell us what you're thinking as you pull up on campus, you walk into the space. What are you feeling? What's going through your mind as you see the Cheney University sign and all of this SOARS program and people willing to receive you and open their arms to you? Tell us about your feelings though as you join the program on the first day. And Clark, jump in.
3: Okay, yeah. I mean, for me personally, I know that pulling up to Cheney on that first day, there was immediately a camera in my face and a cart waiting for my bags. And so I knew like immediately then that I was going to be having a good time, that I was going to be, you know, not catered to, but taken care of in a sense. I feel like something that's really important to me with HBCU culture is not being a part of a minority for 4 years of my life. I grew up my whole life going to a PWI. And it shaped me as a person, because I not only had to learn how to be Black, I had to learn how to do it by myself, because there weren't a lot of people who looked like me or acted like me or dressed like me who were around me at all times. And so being at an HBCU was really impactful to me, because I didn't have to learn how to be Black. I had to learn how to adapt to having new friends, to learn new experiences, but none of it had to do with me being a Black woman. And so I think that being able to come to Cheney and have that experience of being in the majority for the first time, like in a while in my life, was really impactful to me. And I think that it was just a really special experience to go through an entire week of being with people who understood me on a spiritual level, being Black in the same space together.
1: Would you say it was felt like an immediate sense of belonging? Would you say that?
3: Oh, for sure. For sure. I felt like immediately I was in a space where I knew I was going to feel safe. Even if I didn't, like, you don't have to be friends with everybody, but there was a certain level of understanding that we're all here for the same purpose. And I think that going to it, like being in an HBCU, it was that sense of belonging was really there. Even for 1 week of time, we all kind of just came in and knew what we were here to do.
1: Okay. All right. So talk to us about your experience as well, Gio.
4: For me personally, I was coming through a nonprofit called FAME. It's based in Pittsburgh. And what they do is they take Black students and put us into like private schools and independent schools. So my independent school is a boarding school with people from over 30 different countries and everything like that. But still at a place like that, the Black students are a minority. And when you're at a school like that and you're surrounded by people who are all smart and from all over the world, you're looking at, you know, Harvard and Yale and those colleges like that. But what this program has done for me was that it let me know that an HBCU can stand along with those top organizations and those top universities. And I think that that's a really beautiful thing. In my closing speech, I said that, you know, no matter what room we step in, we're Black and we're excellent because we know that we are well-learned, we're well-spoken, we're well-traveled, and we can just be the best versions of ourselves, you know, just kind of keep pushing forward and learning and studying and building these connections with other people that look like us to succeed in this world that is sometimes against us.
1: Yeah, I love that. You walk into the room and you just know you got to be Black and excellent. That's it. Two qualifiers. That's all I got to do. I love it. I love it. So before I transition back to Natasha, I did want to ask the mentors and the students, like, what was your best experience of the week? Like, was there a speaker that said something and you're like, that stuck with me? Or there was something you all did as a group and you're like, this was a great experience for me to learn this thing. Is there something that you all think about that kind of defines the week for you in one special moment? And that's for the mentors or the students, whoever wants to jump in.
0: I can start. So I can say the most impactful day for me out of that week was visiting the African American Museum in Washington, D.C. That was my first time. And being in that space was just so beautiful, but it was so bittersweet at the same time. And I'll tell you why. Just seeing the struggle that our people had to go through just to get where we are today. And even being at Cheney, being on that land really reminds you, like this, if it wasn't for Cheney, we would not have the concept of the HBCU today.
1: And like, yeah, say that again, man.
0: Yes. Like, if it wasn't for Cheney, the concept of the HBCU would not exist. Cheney was established at a time when Black people weren't even considered people. And being in that space, and then at the end, we all come together and we took the group picture and we're saying our little chants for our cohorts. Like, that was just so beautiful to me and like just so emotional, because it was just like, we're here after all these years of oppression and what we've been put through. We're still here.
1: Yep. I love it. Hey, thank you for sharing that, man. And you definitely got to come back, because I'm sure you didn't get to get it all in and really absorb all of the four floors, right?
0: Yeah, for sure.
1: Yeah. Who else wants to share something?
4: I would like to say that I think personally for me, it was that every day we had a speaker and an HBCU graduate, and what all their speeches attacked this idea from a different angle. But the basis of it was that these HBCUs are, you'll go there and you'll become the person you want to be, the person you've been dreaming about. And that these colleges and these universities, that they set us up to be Black excellence wherever we go. I think that, like, kind of what my mentor was saying, is that we've seen the museum on one of the first few days, and we've seen the struggle that it took to get to this place where we are now and the resilience it took. But then for us all to come together as young Black men and women and then learn and receive full scholarships and partial scholarships to the first, you know, HBCU, it was really pivotal for me to just kind of make me understand that, you know, we can do everything that we want to do as long as we keep pushing forward and we come together. And I think that Cheney has a saying that, like, when you're first, you lead. And them being the first HBCU, they set the example of what it means to lead. And I think that I can take that from them and then use that in my life. You know, no matter what room I go into, like I said, step in, be Black and excellent, but also step in and lead.
1: Love it. Love it. Clark, yeah. You want to jump in?
3: Yeah, I can definitely jump in here. Something that was kind of, I guess, more specific for me was the cohorts that we were all in. So there were four different cohorts that we all got to participate in. And throughout the week, we would participate in chants. We would have little chant battles all the time. And while it was meant to be fun and lighthearted, something that I took from it was My entire life, I've had to fight with people to prove that me being Black was not a hindrance to my intelligence and to my, you know, my excellence. I've spent my whole life, you know, fighting to be seen next to my white peers who were doing the, not, I don't want to say bare minimum, but who were doing less than me, but getting more recognition. Mm-hmm. And so when I got to Cheney and we got to be in these cohorts and, you know, be, you know, have these chant battles and fight with each other, I realized that I wasn't fighting to be recognized as excellent because I was Black. I was fighting to be recognized with my cohort as being the most excellent, regardless of who we were. Mm-hmm. And that really resonated with me because being a Black woman, you have to fight 10 times as hard to be, you know, half as good as some people in your community. And so coming to Cheney, and it wasn't a fight of, can I prove myself to these people that I'm good enough? It was a lot of, you know, it was playful banter in a way. Mm-hmm. And while I've had to fight to be recognized to be, being, you know, good, even when my cohort lost, even though we were robbed, I still was like, I still felt like I was excellent because I was around excellence and I lost to the most excellent. Even though we didn't lose, you know?
1: Right. I got you. Miss Wilson, jump in real quick.
2: Yes, I'll make it quick. So what stood out to me the most, I think I would have to say the closing ceremony. Mm. The closing ceremony was so emotional for me because two things. While everybody was getting their kind of diplomas, their certificates, it was so much sense of family. And I think that's one of the biggest things at an HBCU, and for the scholars to experience that and know that once you come to HBCU, every single one of your peers, every single one of your faculty members are there to see you succeed.
1: Yeah.
2: So I just love that they were able to uplift one another, that the mentors was able to pour into them. And if you could see like everybody cheering for one another, you would cry just like I was. And then the second thing was that I was so excited for each of them because of the endless possibilities that they will have and that they would also go for because of the personal and professional development that they went through the whole week.
1: Yeah. So. Yeah. Yeah. I appreciate you all sharing the personal connection to the week and what you're taking away from and what the memory is that you're leaving with and that you left with. Natasha, can you tell us a little bit more about again, the structural pieces of like the impact of the program? What does it look like on that side of things for these students and for the mentors and their connection to SOAR?
5: So what I think was important to take away from this inaugural program, not only did we have 113 scholars who participated in this program, we had 101 actual college acceptances. So these are early acceptances for these young scholars. 98 of them actually received scholarships, and 60 and counting received full ride scholarships. So we're talking over $6 million in scholarships that Cheney has offered these young folks. And I think that, you know, me seeing them get their acceptances and their college, we were getting emails and text messages. We have group chats all in the cohorts. And of course, as a team lead, I can see them all. Everyone was beyond ecstatic to see that they were getting these scholarships. And that is the door that opens that mostly is closed for many people that look like us. So I think for me, that's the impact of this program. It exposed young people to opportunities that they didn't know they would have had.
1: Yeah, I love it. I love it. Hey, this is incredible work. WPFW audience, we are with Cheney University folks, and we are talking about the SOARS program from the summer. One last thing, Natasha, what do you want the WPFW audience to know about Cheney, about this program? Anything that they should hear from you in closing?
5: Well, first and foremost, if you're not following the Cheney Honors team, please follow us on our socials, which is CU Honors 1837. We are going to have constant updates there for SOAR 2.0 for 2027. So if you want any information and learn about the Honors Academy, please go to our website at Cheney Honors and to our social media page at CU Honors 1837 to stay in touch.
1: All right. Fantastic. You heard it from these young legends. WPFW, we are up against the break. We'll be back in 60 seconds. Thank you so much. Cheney mentors, Cheney leaders, Cheney students, prospective students. I appreciate you all sharing with us, and continue to be Black and excellent.
5: Thank you.

0: Texas State head football coach, Coach Prime. Coach, how you feeling today?
1: No, straight up.
0: I always ask how you feeling.
1: He was not talking like that just 2 minutes ago.
2: All right, WPFW audience, we are back, ready for segment two on hashtag You Must Learn. So we just had folks from an incredible HBCU, the first HBCU, first historically black college university, Cheney University, and they were sharing about their experience with the inaugural SOARS program there, where they had over 113 scholars. I believe the number was 100. It was either 101 or 111 that actually received acceptances early, right? So we're talking about students having the opportunity to learn during the summer, but then actually be ready to propel into life beyond high school graduation. So they are setting folks up for success. And now we have another program on. So this was just like a coincidence that these two segments were able to join together. I have Anita Hilson from Bridges Baltimore on with me, and we are going to have some conversation about what their program does for Baltimore City youth. So, Anita Hilson, are you ready to join us?
3: I'm ready to join you, Dr. Howard.
2: All right. Tell the WPFW audience a little bit about yourself and what you do with the Bridges Baltimore program.
3: Okay, great. Thank you so much for having me on. My name is Anita Hilson. I am Senior Director of Partnerships for Bridges Baltimore. I lead the organization's partnership efforts to support our program students and families. What I love most about my work, there are a lot of things I love most. You know, it's hard to pick just one thing, but I guess to just distill it to one thing, it would be I love sharing the stories of our amazing students, like the students I just heard on your first segment. We've got some amazing students, but also my amazing colleagues who work with them. I get to talk about, you know, the work that they do, the work the students do, the impact that our long-term investment has on Baltimore City youth and their families. And it's so easy to get people engaged in partnership work when they hear about that. Mm-hmm. I think that's what I love the most.
2: Yeah. How did you get connected to the program? Like, how long have you been with them, and how did you get connected?
3: Yeah, so it's sort of a funny story, I guess. I've only been with Bridges about 3 years.
2: Okay.
3: But I've known about Bridges for probably 25 years. Mm-hmm. And that's because Bridges has been around for more than 30 years. And part of the work of Bridges involves partnerships with other independent schools that house our year-round programming. So when I first heard about Bridges, I was at another independent school that was not a Bridges partner. And I heard about the work. You know, we support, it's a 13-year program that supports students from Baltimore City public schools, many of which are, you know, under-resourced. And, you know, for many of our students who go to college, a lot of them will be first gen. Not all will go to college. We support students that will go straight to work, but I am also first gen. And so hearing about Bridges and, you know, 25 years ago when I was working at another school, I was thinking, what a great thing if Bridges could be here. And actually, I was at McDonough School, and McDonough is our newest partner. So I heard about it 25 years ago, and here we are these years later. I've been there 3 years and happy to be a part of the team.
2: Yeah. Somebody said that you know how to make things happen.
3: Teamwork makes the dream work. Yeah, I'm fortunate to work with a lot of people, and to, you know, when just like the work that you do and the work that I heard these young people talk about from Cheney, you know, when you're doing something to just that's going to really make an impact, you know, make a difference. It's easy to kind of get people on board. So I'm not a one person shop. I work with a fantastic team. And it's an honor to work with all of them to support our students.
2: And so you all have the year-long program and the summer program, is it all considered one program, or are they considered separate? And are any of the
3: No.
2: students separate?
3: No. So we're a nonprofit. We partnered with Baltimore City students and their families for 13 years, beginning in fourth grade and continuing through college, and it's year-round. So our newest students join in fourth grade for our summer program. It's a 5-week summer program, but all of our students are engaged in summer programming. But we provide year-round programming, that provides student support for academic success, leadership skills, things that are going to be helpful for them, in the school year, but future college and career pathways as well. And they, with a 13-year program that's not just summer, but it's year-round, our students develop not only lasting relationships with each other, but with members of the Bridges team who support them. So it's a long-term partnership designed to help our students realize their full potential and prepare for success in college, careers, life in general. And we, there are a lot of programs that, maybe year-round, school year only, summer only. We are year-round and for 13 years.
2: Yeah. And so is the only entry point at fourth grade, or can someone join later?
3: Good question. The major entry point is fourth grade. So we will meet with our partner schools. We have 17 elementary partner schools, and we'll meet with the teachers, like the third and fourth grade teachers. So primarily it is fourth grade, but if we have some availability, we might be able to take some students from fifth grade or sixth grade. It's very rare that we'll go beyond that because we feel that a lot of the reason for the success of the program is that we are with the students for so long. And we want to keep the ratios good. So it's not, we can't add students every year and have the relationships and provide the support that we want.
2: That makes sense. Makes total sense. The sit there there's a there's a system and ecosystem for the success, so I understand maintaining that. You
3: Absolutely.
2: mentioned that a number of them are first generation. Is there like a percentage in your mind that you may have around that?
3: I don't have that percentage in my head. That's a good question. I can tell you that many of our students many of our students who do go to college are first gen, but what the percentage is, that I couldn't tell you. I'd say possibly definitely the majority, but I couldn't give you an exact percentage.
2: No worries. I only asked that because I'm wondering about these pre-college programs, if I can loosely call it that, pre-college program. If is the is the main goal The main goal is exposure from fourth grade until graduation, but is the secondary goal college, or is the secondary goal any career option, whether that's military, workforce, trade, like, or are you specifically saying higher education is our top priority?
3: Good question. And no, higher education is not the top priority. Our goal is to help every student find the right educational and career pathway for them. Like for and you know for some that's going to be college, and for some it's going to be going to the workforce or other options. And our goal is to provide support after those decisions are made. So if a student decides to enter college, we are going to support them while they're in college. If a student is interested in workforce, then we're going to support support them in trying to get them placed and have opportunities and access. Because we partner with students and families for 13 years, we're able to provide the best support and the right support at the right time. So from preparing a fourth grader for the school year ahead to helping a college student launch a career or a high school graduate to go into either something like a Maryland service year, which some of our students have done, or straight into the workforce.
2: Yeah. Yeah. And what are the types of experiences that they have that help them to grow from year to year? What types of things do you all do with them?
3: Absolutely. So our students who join Bridges start in the summer. So we kind of like to think of Bridges in that we support students through three interconnected areas over the course of 13 years. So our programming will evolve as our students grow. So our summer enrichment for our elementary and middle school students will involve academic preparation, you know, and some fun stuff too. Like, you know, it's not just all getting ready for school. There's the summer camp kinds of activities, you know, the arts and crafts, the sports and field trips and going to the pool and that sort of thing. But they're also building their confidence. I've heard so many students talk about how they felt so ready for the school year, and they were ready for the school year because they kind of get a bit of a heads up, you know, for what's coming in the next school year, what's coming in, you know, math the next year. And, you know, they get support with their writing. With our high school students, we, you know, we help them with, you know, the SAT prep, with college exploration, with leadership opportunities, with mentoring opportunities, mental health support, workplace experiences. And that comes through a lot of different ways. We have, you know, we have a number of, while we have a regular staff throughout the year, we have additional teachers that come on to support our programming in the summer. And we have phenomenal teachers who are just passionate about what they do, passionate about students. And then for our college students, we do our best to try to help them find opportunities, internships, career transition. We do advising. We've got a new program called Early Career Encounter, which helps support students who are maybe in their first years of college with some good summer experiences in the form of like a mini internship or extended shadow, if you want to call it that, because as some of your Cheney students might know, it's sometimes a little bit harder for early college students to find internships because so many employers are looking to hire upperclassmen to kind of use them as an opportunity to kind of kick the tires to see if they want to make an offer for a long-term job. And then during the school year, so that, you know, this is what happens in the summer, but during the school year, we have after-school programming and tutoring. We have weekend institutes that involve panels and sometimes field trips and other experiences for students. We offer career exploration and networking opportunities. We've got individualized one-on-one advising and support. So whether a student needs academic help or college guidance or, you know, other, whatever the challenge might be, we try to have somebody there to support them. And then, you know, I don't know if you've heard about, you know, school placement in Baltimore, but it can be challenging. So our team will help with middle school placement, high school placement. We've got college admissions and financial aid support that, you know, will, you know, work in tandem with the support kids might be getting at their schools, but not every school has the same resources. And so we provide that, and we try to provide career planning and post-college opportunities as well.
2: Yeah, so a broad array of supports and enrichment. How do students get selected or chosen? Because it seems like there would be thousands of students who are coming in and asking and wanting to be part of this. How do you all make those? I'm sure there's probably some tough decisions that you all have to make about who you will take.
3: That's a really good question. It's a question that we get sometimes when people hear about Bridges for the first time and the work that we're doing. We work with 17 Baltimore City elementary schools, and we recruit from those schools. So it's not an open call kind of situation. Not anyone can apply. And we feel that that has worked well because we develop a relationship with the teachers there and the administrations at those schools who know that what we're doing and we're a partnership with the school. We can do that with these 17 schools, it might be more difficult to do that if we had just an open application situation. So we have many of our schools are in sort of the Northeast Baltimore or East, I guess, Northeast East Baltimore with our most recent site that we opened, our fourth site. So we have four sites. We are expanding to the west side. The goal is to have eight sites. Ultimately, one day we're at four right now, but we're growing, and we're growing, at a pace where we can continue to support our students and look ahead to supporting even more.
2: With the and I, we may have time for maybe one or two questions. I appreciate all of the detail that you're giving about this important work that you're doing. When thinking about your upperclassmen, I know that your summer program is up at Loyola, but do you all like visit different schools? And maybe giving them some college exposure, and our HBCUs on that route of places that you may explore.
3: We do visit a variety of schools, including HBCUs, probably one or two a year. And it's a good, being at the Loyola campus gives a lot of kids an opportunity to see what it might be like at college. But we try to do at least one or two college visits during the year, and we do try to include a range of schools, small schools, large schools, state schools, private schools, and HBCUs, absolutely. And a number of our students, we have a number of students who stay in Baltimore at Morgan. So we're fortunate to have Morgan, in our backyard, so to speak. But we have students that go to a variety of other schools as well.
2: Last question for you. Like I asked the Miss Brahme from the Cheney program, like what if you had to kind of like quantify in some way, or describe the impact of the program? Is there anything that comes to mind in kind of response to that type of question?
3: Well, I mean, we're obviously happy that, 100% of our kids graduate high school. 90% go on to college. And 78% of them persist, and most of them are going to have their degree within 6 years. But apart from that, I think the greatest impact is seeing students become confident young adults who know they belong in college classrooms. I heard one of the students say that before, like, I belong, I don't have to be at Harvard, and I belong. So they belong in their college classrooms, their workplaces, their leadership roles, whatever it might be. And they can see, a future that is this, where the sky is the limit. And that's going to make a difference, in their lives, their families' lives, the community at large. I think that's the thing, beyond the numbers, that I believe the greatest impact is.
2: I'm gonna sneak one more in. One more in. One
3: Okay.
2: more in. So with I would, because this just came to my mind, because we had an equal number of in terms of sex and gender, we had it. Two, we had one mentor who was a male, one mentor was a female, one student was a male, one student was a female from the Cheney group. In terms of those types of dynamics around male and female students, are the numbers relatively balanced, and or is there a push in any way for the support of course, I'm always thinking about the support of male students and some things that they may need for higher education. Is there anything around that you can speak to?
3: So when we actually, from the time we start recruiting, the goal is to try to be balanced, gender-wise. So we're not exceptionally top-heavy. We're pretty balanced. We've got 430 students right now, from ages 9 to 23, and it's pretty close split male and female students.
2: Wow, that's impressive. That's impressive. I appreciate the intentionality in which Bridges Baltimore is approaching this work and the year-long comprehensive like ecosystem that you all have created. Fantastic work. Shout out to Bridges Baltimore, not only to you, Anita. I know you do incredible work, but shout out to the entire team. Is there anybody that you would want to shout out, any names? And I know you don't want to probably miss anybody, but anybody come to mind that you just want to give some radio shout out love to?
3: Well, I'd love to shout out like everybody who's involved in our team. Our executive director is Rob Paymer. A person that I work very closely with for our high school, college, and career programming is Jenna Kateridis. Julian Pinkert is our director of external affairs, and all of our site directors: Wyseem Brown, Ghani Raines, Julia DeMaio, George Hutchins, Jonathan Lindsay oversees our elementary and middle school programs. Those people, make the dream work. And I can't thank them enough for the support that I get from them, but also for the opportunity to work with all of them. I mean, everybody, we've got a ton of people. There are a ton of people. That's the leadership team, but I could go on with a list, and I'm happy to. I just want everybody to know, everybody on the team. I'm just happy for all that you do.
2: Oh, blame it on her head and not her heart. Hey, folks, we have had Anita Hilson talking about the Bridges Baltimore program. Thank you so much, Anita, for sharing. Thank you, Bridges Baltimore. All the names that you heard, but also the names that you didn't hear that are part of advancing the culture, and getting students in their desired career when they get older. From 4th to 12th grade is the work that they're doing. Shout out again to the folks at Cheney and the SOARS program and the leadership, the mentors, the students who came on and spoke and shared their experiences tonight. Hey, WPFW audience, we are up against the clock. We are out of time. Next up is Jazz Masters with Tim Masters. This is Dr. Daryl Howard signing off for this week's hashtag You Must Learn. Thank you for allowing me to spend some time with you this week. It is always a blessing. Until the next time, we'll say onward ever, backwards never. Let's continue to advance the culture. Peace and be safe. Nina Simone, take us home.

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0: WPFW's Summer Membership Drive runs August 2nd through the 15th. 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
3: We'd like to do for our encore right now a brand new thing. We sincerely hope you enjoy a little up-tempo minor blues. We call this one Doing the Thing.

That's called Spirits of Train. It's an original composition by the great Freddie Hubbard, written for the great John Coltrane, and it's from his 1973 album for CTI Records, Keep Your Soul Together. He's got Junior Cook on tenor, George Cables on the piano, the maestro Ron Carter on bass, and Ralph Pentland on drums. And before that, we heard vocalist Judy Roberts do Horace Silver's composition Senor Blues from her 1970 release, The Other Word. And we began tonight's program with Horace Silver himself do the title track to his 1961 Blue Note album, Doing the Thing, taken live at the Village Gate Club in New York City with Blue Mitchell on trumpet, Junior Cook on tenor, Gene Taylor on bass, and Roy Brooks on the drums. And that takes us to 27 minutes after 7 o'clock. You're tuned to Jazz Masters with Paul Bailey filling in for Tim Masters here on listener-supported WPFW 89.3 FM. And we open tonight's program celebrating the birth anniversary of saxophonist Herman Junior Cook, born on July 22nd, 1934. And in this next set, we're going to hear something by pianist Sonny Clark, who was born on July 21st, 1931. And also, throughout tonight's program, we're going to hear albums that were recorded in the year 1966 that are turning 60 this year. And we are also going to have special guest Craig Williams, host of Morning Brew Classic Jazz Edition, to talk about WPFW's 50th anniversary benefit concert. But let's begin this next set with another Horace Silver composition done by vocalist and NEA jazz master Dee Dee Bridgewater from her 1995 tribute album to Horace called Love and Peace. Let's listen to a version of Nika's Dream. Good evening and welcome to Jazz Masters.

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This gathering occurs Saturday, July 25th, 2026, from 1 to 4:30 p.m. at Oatlands in Leesburg, Virginia. 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

0: That's a nice version of Sugar. Stanley Turrentine wrote that tune, and we heard a version of it by the vocal group Rare Silk. It's from their 1983 release New Wave, and it also featured NEA jazz master Gary Bartz on the alto. And before that, we heard Mr. T himself do Bobby Hebb's composition Sunny, arranged by the great Duke Pearson from his release on Blue Note called The Spoiler, with Blue Mitchell on trumpet, James Spaulding on alto, Pepper Adams on baritone, McCoy Tyner on the piano, Bob Cranshaw on bass, and Mickey Roker on drums, and that was recorded in the year 1966, which we are highlighting tonight. And a few songs back, we heard Sonny Clark do Kurtwell and Oja Nash's Speak Low from his 1959 Blue Note date Sonny's Crib, with Donald Byrd on trumpet, John Coltrane on tenor, Curtis Fuller on the trombone, Paul Lawrence Dunbar Chambers on bass, and Art Taylor on drums, as we wish the great Sonny Clark a happy birthday. You're tuned to Jazz Masters with Paul Bailey, holding it down for Tim Masters until 10 p.m. tonight. At 10 p.m., the OG Rusty Hassan will join you with Thursday Late Night Jazz until midnight, and at midnight, you'll be joined by Sharvis Campbell. We have a special guest joining us tonight. He is the host of Morning Brew Classic Jazz Edition every Thursday morning from 5 to 8 a.m., and I understand he also curated WPFW's 50th anniversary benefit concert that's happening this Sunday. Let's welcome Craig Williams to the to Jazz Masters. Good evening, Craig. How are you?
1: I am fine. How are you, Paul?
0: I'm great. So, go ahead, Craig. I'm sorry.
1: The last time I called into a program that you were hosting, you were subbing for me during a pledge drive, and I was on the Amalfi Coast.
0: That's right.
1: And called in to pitch with you.
0: That's correct.
1: I'm pleased to be back talking to you on air.
0: Yep. So my first question is, what was your inspiration behind curating this concert on Sunday, and what was your role in developing it?
1: So I'd actually like to go back to the first 50th year celebration concert that I benefit concert, I should say, that I helped curate. And that was on March the 1st of this year. Listeners probably remember that on the 28th of February, we did a special day of programming with to celebrate the end of our 49th year, and I really wanted to kick off our 50th year with a benefit concert. And that one included the duo of Alex Hamburger and Jose Luis Martins, and also ever-popular vocalist Steve Washington. And after we completed that, members of our development team suggested we do it quarterly. I like to say I was voluntold to continue
0: right.
1: doing something that was totally outside of my wheelhouse.
0: Yeah.
1: So in late April, I guess it was, we did the second one. No, it was actually early June, we did the second one, which included our former programmer on Jazz Stories, Amy K. Bormet, and Silver Spring native Elijah Jamal Baubed and his quartet plus vocalist. And so coming up on Sunday is the third one.
0: Okay. So, I'm sorry.
1: No, go ahead.
0: I was going to ask, why is you mentioned curating all these concerts. Why is all this important to you?
1: You know, 50 years is really special. You know, we started in 1977. I was an architecture student at the time, and I started listening within the first month or two of us being on the air. And so celebrating the 50th year, I think is really important, you know.
0: Yeah.
1: Things come, things go, but 50 years is worth celebrating. And coming up next year for the actual 50th anniversary birthday, we're going to do two events, one close to February 28th, it may be the 27th, and then a little later, a few months later in early May, we're going to be doing a gala So these 50th year benefit concerts are actually helping to raise money to produce those two other events.
0: Yeah, that's really cool. So who will be performing at this concert on Sunday, and why did you guys choose them?
1: So the opening act is going to be bassist and vocalist Zoe Jorgensen and her musical and life partner Parker Spears on guitar, doing a duet. I understand they may be working on an album together. I first heard Zoe perform at the one of the My Body, My Festival concerts, and that's to raise money for the DC Abortion Fund. And I am, you know, totally in belief that jazz and justice are two sides of the same coin, and our musicians support our justice, and our justice supports our music. The second act is going to be Janelle Gill leading a trio, and her trio partners is going to be Corcoran Holt, that I believe many people know. Corcoran is a Washington native, and like Janelle, went to Duke Ellington School of the Arts. And he went off to New York and played with lots of superstars. He still plays with Kenny Garrett and others. He returned to D.C., and then he got a teaching gig at Arizona State. Also in the trio is Jabari Exum, who is on the faculty of the John Hopkins Peabody jazz program, and you know, is an amazing person, does a lot of stuff. The two of them played together with an ensemble led by Corcoran at Tacoma Station Tavern last Sunday, yep. And they burnt the place down. I mean, they were fabulous. And then I cannot say enough about